a bomb. The back fence gossip ain't been this good since Mabel ran off with Tom. Our town was peaceful and quiet before she came on the scene. The lady has started a riot, disturbing the suburban routine.

carries on with her admirers galore. She must be giving them quite a thrill, the way they flock to her door. She throws those come hither glances at every Tom, Dick, and Joe. When offered some liquid refreshment,

From 1963, that was the delightful Betty Carter and her version of the Ziegfeld Follies song, Shine On, Harvest Moon. The song was in my head this week, as it was the Harvest Moon on September 20th. I chose the Betty Carter version because today, September 26th, is the day she passed away back in 1998. Betty Carter was an innovative and truly amazing jazz vocalist who is renowned for her inventive and spontaneous scatting style, sometimes called Betty Bebop. Coming up in this next set, listen for some intense guitar by George Barnes. 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

0: When are you going to give up? You got a bachelor on your hands. I ain't never going to get married.
1: You're going to get married.
0: Ma, sooner or later, there comes a point in a man's life when he's got to face some facts. And one fact I got to face is that whatever it is that women like, I ain't got it. I chased after enough girls in my life. I went to enough dances.

X-Ray FM with Perry Como and J.P. Morgan in a fun song called Chi Chi O Chi from 1955. Before that, we heard three in a row featuring the Enfuego guitar work of an amazing swing cat named George Barnes. First was a track by Peggy King with the Jimmy Carroll Orchestra from 1955, and I highly suspect that was George on guitar on that one, not quite sure, but it sounds just like him. George was a swing cat guitarist who played on a ton of jazz records. He had many of his own records, and through the 50s and 60s, he also played on a bunch of pop and R&B records as well. So to feature that, we heard him on the 1959 Jackie Wilson mega hit, Lonely Teardrops, with the guitar riff that you just can't deny it. It's so cool. That one followed up by George Barnes himself off of his 1961 Mercury LP, Guitars Galore. The track was called Liza. I am DJ AM Gold, and you are listening to Hootin' Howl. If you missed a track and want to know who played what and what was when and who did what and when, please visit xray.fm, click on the playlist tab, or Hootin' Howl in the shows tab. There you can find all the archived audio you desire. Let's get back to the music. In this next set, listen for Ella Fitzgerald, an instrumental by Eddie Layton on the Hammond organ, and Joe Stafford doing a Ray Charles hit. But coming up right now from 1959, it's Nicola Payone with Blah Blah Blah, right here on Hootin' Howl.

When I come home from work with a big smile and feeling gay, suspiciously my wife, she says, hey, where you been all day? I says, where I've been? I've been working. What's the matter? Can a guy be happy once in a time? But when I come home tired and disgusted, she says, sure, I see. Outside you have a good time, and home you come to cry to me.

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I got my old shirt, my old suit, and everything. 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What's the matter? Why don't you change yourself and make yourself presentable? 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Who you gonna meet today?

some night if I tell her, you know, I am a little tired. 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She says, sure, sei diventato un baccamotto. That's all you do, just to sleep, eat and work, work, eat and sleep. But when she wants to go to bed, you know, and I want to stay up, read the paper, maybe watch a little bit of the television, she from the bedroom, she'll hear the squealing. Oh, come on to bed. What's the matter? You're consuming too much electricity. The bill is too high, too small. Come on, warm up my feet.

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Hoot and Howl with George Gershwin himself playing his song, Someone to Watch Over Me. That was from way back in 1926. Any Hoot and Howl listener will note that I love my Gershwin. And today, September 26th, with George Gershwin's birthday. He was born in 1898. You are tuned to X-Ray FM, and this is Hoot and Howl, your weekly spot for the moldy, goldy oldies, live at 5 each and every Sunday, streaming online at xray.fm, and broadcasting over the air on the FM radio dial at 107.1 FM. And 91.1 FM in Portland, Oregon. In this next set, listen for some serious harp action. But first, another birthday. This time, it's the sultry Julie London. She was born on this day in 1926. Man, oh man, what a gal. Coming up right now from her 1956 Liberty LP, Calendar Girl, here is Julie London with September in the Rain. This is X-Ray FM. 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

X-Ray FM with Dorothy Ashby on the harp. From her 1962 Argo LP named Dorothy Ashby, the track was called John R. Before that, we heard Doris Day with Secret Love. I'm not sure who the harp player was on that track, but it's simply beautiful. Alrighty, folks, it's about time. Until next Sunday at 5 o'clock, this is DJ AM Gold asking you, when you're out on the road, please look twice for motorcycles. See you on the flip side. Skip.

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You're listening to Back Road to Nowhere. Thanks for tuning in today. This week, we're playing all acts who are coming to town next weekend as part of the Pickathon Festival happening in Happy Valley, Oregon. Just a kind of long bike ride east on the beautiful forested Pendarvis Farm. I kind of get the feeling this might be the last year the festival's happening out there, since the suburbs are closing in fast and hard, if you haven't seen it in a while. Yeah, it's getting close. If you're headed out there, I hope this show can help you discover another artist we're seeing, and if not, many of these acts are going to be in town later this year. We just heard from Courtney Marie Andrews. That's from her last album, Loose Future. She's been recording albums for well over 10 years, and she just keeps getting better. We started off the show with the legendary Zambian rock band Witch from their 1974 album In the Past. Yeah, that was a long time ago, but they played in Portland. I think it was last year. I missed it. Supposedly it was great. All their records are great. They actually have a pretty new one. We'll see how that translates live. The singer, founder, Emmanuel Jagari Chanda, is still part of the band. He's keeping it strong. He'll be leading Witch this weekend at Pickathon. Yeah, there's quite a few bands playing from the continent of Africa at Pickathon this weekend. And if we go way north to Algeria, that's where Imar Han is from. And this is from their last album, Abuji, on X-Ray FM, Back Road to Nowhere.

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Thanks for tuning in. My name's Tom. I'll be here until 7 o'clock. Send me a message on the X-Ray text line at 971-220-5979. And yeah, let me know who I should check out at Pickathon this weekend. I'll be playing records there all weekend, so come say hi. I would love that. Tonight, we're playing artists who are going to be playing that festival, including Riddy Arman, who we just heard from. She finished that set. That was from her fine self-titled album. We heard from East LA soul band The Sincere's from their single What's His Name? And Logan Ledger doing his cover of The Dead's Ripple. Non-album track from him, but he's got a new one coming right out called Golden State. And we started with Imarhan. Here's a band I never heard until last week, but I'm looking forward to seeing them as much as anybody else. Orchestra Gold is based in Oakland, but features several players from Mali, including singer Mariam Dakati. And this is from their full length out earlier this year called Medicine on X-Ray FM.

0: hearing, a lot of people have been telling me that you are the reason why I'm here. Huh? You are the reason why I can talk, I can walk, I can see, I can smell, I can play music. You are the reason. Is it really you? Tell me, is it really you, Lord? Well, I be goddamn. I'm sorry, I shouldn't be cursing in front of you, but I want to know more about you. Lead the way, Lord. Lead the way, and maybe we can jam someday, huh?
1: X-Ray FM, Back Road to Nowhere. Man, Mono Neon is a trip. You might have seen him playing bass along to these viral videos. And even if so, go to his YouTube page and just look at how crazy it is. Because no one song could really capture the amazing things he does. He's like nobody else. Plus, he likes to dress in quilted and crocheted neon outfits. And that's sure to be a sight live and totally unpredictable. We heard the Meridian Brothers from Bogota, Colombia, from one of their early releases, 2012's Desperanza. And all the instruments on that were recorded by Eblis Alvarez. He'll Be There with Band. We heard from soul legend Lee Fields, who released his first single in 1969, but is still at it. And that song, Two Jobs, is from his album from last year. We started with Orchestra Gold, African psych band with Malian roots out of Oakland. And stick around for DJ Both Josh and Melted Radio at 7 o'clock. I'm going to get into a few more artists coming to Pendarvis Farm, including Nick Shoulders from Fayetteville, Arkansas. A bit of an older one from him, first one I heard from him. He is one of the owners of Garhole Records, whose artist I played on this show quite a bit. Cool label. And we're going to start right here with Rich Ruth. He played guitar with S.J. Goodman last year in Happy Valley, but he's back with his own band. He had a record come out, I guess it was last year, and then there was a live one from Third Man Records, and that's what we're going to play right here. And if we have some time, something from Florist. Hope to see you this weekend.

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That's where you get the archives. Welcome to 10 o'clock in Portland, Oregon, Sunday night. This is the Head East Show. And I'm the Commodore Theodore. I'll be with you the next hour. Lots of love in this set. Don't miss a tune if you can. Try and stay awake. Unbutton that top button. Loosen up that belt buckle. No place for that in the East. And stay along for the ride. We got Omar Khorshid right here. And we're going to be getting into a cool band from the 60s from Belgium. After that, we're going to go to a one-off krautrock record from Germany from 1970 that's just rocking. And we're going to stay rocking until a good part of the hour here and find some other surprises. So stay with us. Radio's yours. And the text line here is 971-220-KXRY. That's 971-220-5979. At East.

picture. Negative, negative, spill out of his head and

Yeah, right there. That was Epitaph, 1974. It's off the album Outside the Law. And I think that was their first album recorded in the States. Man, I feel like I knew the story on that tune or that album, and it's kind of slipping me, but my faint recollection, so this could be all fiction, but my faint recollection is like there's a lot of hype behind them. They left Germany, they went to Chicago, they record this album, and either the tour or their label like canceled them at that and kind of stopped their momentum. There's something about that, this album being recorded in Chicago and getting bad news from back home. Yeah, it's a great record. Some kind of like heavy folky twin guitar jams going on in there. And just different from other stuff coming out of Germany in the early 70s. So really appreciate that. And before that, from Uruguay, we had Dies de Blues, No Padrón Conmigo. And that was from about 1972. And before that, we had Alice Cooper, of course, off the Easy Action record. And that was Laughing at Me. And before that, it was the Edgar Broughton Band doing There's No Vibrations, But Wait. And that's off the Sing Brothers Sing record. And we had a really short 1 minute, just under a minute, Aphrodite's Child from Greece, Battle of the Locusts off the 666 record. And before that, it was the Corporal Gander's Fire Dog Brigade from Germany doing a tune called On the Rocks. And that was like, I think the band was supposed to be kind of unknown, but it was a project from the lead singer. And the band that made that went on to become a band called Wind, which made some cool records after that. But this was kind of a one-off thing that they did. And we had Guy Waltelet, and that was Some People Said from Belgium, 1967. And we started off tonight's Eddie Show with Omar Khorshid and his magic guitar. And that's off a CD comp. Used to be in Dearborn, Michigan. You could get a lot of CDs by all the greats from Egypt and Lebanon and throughout the Levant. At a lot of these CD shops, they would have CDs and tapes, and that's where I scored a lot of stuff like Omar Khorshid and things like that on CD, things that didn't make their way to vinyl, maybe just on tape. All right, let's keep things going here. Permission to get a bit heavy. I want to do a lengthier track by Eric Burdon. And I think I played a shorter version of this like a few months back. This is a tune by Eric Burdon called River of Blood. And I'm not totally sure what the year is on this. It's kind of mysterious. This stuff, like, I don't know where it was released. I think it was on different albums from Eric Burdon, the Eric Burdon Band, in the early to mid 70s. But this is off a comp called Mirage. A lot of stuff from that period. And we're going to hear a really heavy one from Pentagram off their first record, too. So, yeah, stay with us. The text line here is 971-220-5979. And I really appreciate any texts I get here, especially the ones I'm hearing tonight. So hope you're enjoying the set. We're halfway through it. Still got a lot of jams to go. Radio's yours, Ed East.

Yeah, that was Love right there. And it's a tune called I'm With You off the For Sale album. And before that, we had The Deviants doing Guaranteed to Bleed, 1968. And we had Pentagram before that, 20 Bucks Spin. And that's off the album Relentless. That's a reissue. But it's all the tunes off their first record from the early 70s. And before that, we had Budgie, Crash Course in Brain Surgery, tune maybe made more popular by Metallica when they covered it back in the 80s, I guess 80s, yeah, late 80s. And yeah, before that, we had Eric Burdon. We started off that set with River of Blood off the Mirage record of Eric Burdon. All right, I think we got time for at least a couple more here. And appreciate staying with the show. If you're listening to this on the archives, thank you for checking out Head East. I'm the Commodore Theodore, and I'm here every Sunday night from 10 to 11 p.m. Portland, Oregon time on X-Ray. All right, so we're going to maybe try to wind things down a bit here, and we're going to hear from Peter Green, Fleetwood Mac's one of the founders of Fleetwood Mac, and greatest period of Fleetwood Mac, in my opinion, when he was there in the early, late 60s. This is off his solo album called In the Skies. It's just got a great lineup on this record here. It's got Snowy White, who played with Thin Lizzy, and Peter Bardens, who did a lot with Peter Green, but was probably most known for his work with the band Camel in the 70s as well. So we're going to hear the title track of In the Skies here. All right, this is from 1979. Radio's yours. X-Ray.

everybody, it's Scott from 80 Pound Cardstock. I am in a secret location somewhere in the state of Ohio doing a special remote edition of 80 Pound Cardstock. It's going to be heavily focused on a super long mix tonight with a ton of great electronic music from the intergalactic underground, but I need to be very quiet because, well, it's a secret. It's all right here on X-Ray KXRY in Portland, broadcasting at 91.1 FM and 107.1 FM, and in Nehalem, Manzanita, Wheeler, and Rockaway Beach at 91.7 FM. 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

Hey everybody, it's Scott from 80poundcards.com. I was able to get to a place where I can turn on the microphone again really briefly. Music from Heather Frash, playing right now from her release With Objects. We've had music from Apple Blim, Foot Dickow, Brandon Locker, Shifted Phases, and Stuff and Shine in that first hour-long mix here in the first hour, and we're going to crank out a second half of the program here in just a moment. 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Tonight, I'm in a secret location in the state that I grew up in, which is Ohio. I'm not allowed to tell you too much more than that, but I'm able to put this broadcast on the air for you from this secret remote location.

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Okay, it's time for the second hour of 80 Pound Cardstock. We've got music from Stuff and Shine. We're playing the second half of their track, Our Power. Kicking off the second hour right here on X-Ray, KXRY in Portland. We're at 107.1 and 91.1 FM, and we're streaming online everywhere at xray.fm and in Halem, Manzanita, Wheeler, and Rockaway Beach at 91.7 FM. I messed up the station ID, but that's because I'm recording this show from a secret location in my home state of Ohio.

looking down at a leaf and all of a sudden a butterfly comes. Or maybe it's the same way with cars. Cars become trees and where leaves become butterflies.

Hey everybody, hope you've enjoyed tonight's show. Stay tuned for Much Finer or Ghost Tropic coming up next. We're going out tonight with this track from Mount Maxwell from their excellent Birds of Paradise release. Another new track from Apple Blim before that. Sociedad del Segundo Sol have a new release out. We played a track from that. Fuchsia from their 1995 album, very well organized. We played a new tour-only single from Fax. They played a bunch of shows with Chimers earlier in the year, a couple months ago. And Stuff and Shine, friends of the show, at the top of the second hour. And they also kicked off the very first track on tonight's show. Scott here, be back again next week. I think I'll be back in our normal 80-pound cardstock studio in Portland, but this week, like I said, I'm in a secret location in Ohio. Take care of yourselves, do something good. I'll talk to you soon.

0: 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What up, world? 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
4: 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Hey everybody, this is your host, DJ Womb Service. 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Thanks so much for tuning in. Up first, I'm going to play a song by Void Cruiser. 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

We just heard Right Down the Line by Jerry Rafferty, Broke Up by Arca, Mal Habib by Les Calamités, and Brother Louie by Matumbi. This is a pretty disjointed set, so I apologize. But up next, I'm going to play Don't Stop Your Love by Mystic Jungle. 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

We just heard Most Children Do by The Fallen Angels, Goodbye by Rainbow Folly, Remember Me by The Trinicas, and Portofino 2 by Raymond Scott. Up next, I'm going to play Joppo and Eno by Antenna. 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

We just heard Life's Gone Down Low by the Lijadu Sisters, Tunin by Maman Sani, Orpheus by Ronald Langestraat, and Camilla by Jeffrey Landers. I have time for about one more song. I'm going to play Touch and Go by the Outsiders. You've been listening to Much Finer. Thank you so much for listening. Stay tuned for Rug Radio coming up next, and I hope you have a great week. I will see you next time. Bye.

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0: every Wednesday morning, 2 a.m. to 4 a.m., the stained glass rainforest opens like a portal into a kaleidosphere. 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
6: 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Let's go.

Bay territory, South Philly, where you at? Allow me to be the first to welcome you to this brand new episode. So much goodness in stock. We got new Sampa the Great, new Sudan Archives. We got Mimsy, we got Weedy Brahma, Godriguez Abjo. We've got some Burna Boy. And we've got Salif Keita.

Here's hoping you guys have all been doing just fine. 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I hope you are doing great. As for me, trying to get used to South Philly life. 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But I'm not complaining at all. I got the beats, I got the show, I got you all. And I wanna dance. So let's boogie.

First up on the deck is Quantic, featuring Alice Russell. Actually, scratch that. We're going to start with Salif Keita, Haska, Madan. Yeah, that one just feels a little bit better to me. Anyways, put on your dancing shoes, call all your friends, tell your mama, tell your brother, your sister, your cousin, your pet, your dog, your lizard, your gecko, whatever it is, whoever it is you're vibing with, tell them LX is on the show. 91.1 FM, 107.1 FM, everywhere on xray.fm. 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

Hansi, it ain't no secret. If you say you love me, that's Taliba, Safia. If you say you love Animal Kingdom, that's a single. No secret, up next, Weedy Folly, featuring Mumu Fresh, Hatuma. This is Weedy Brahma off the Hands of Time.

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Featuring Mumu Fresh, Hatuma Silla, Basidi Kone, Petite Adama Diara.

Up next is some Abjo, Almo Dol Sol, Introducao. This is off the album Vibra.

How's everybody doing? In the background, Eagle Energy from Sango off of the album Shango. Are you guys ready for some new Sampa the Great from the album As Above, So Below? It just dropped on the 9th of September. If you haven't heard it, please do yourself the favor, jump it, jump out and grab it, or, you know, play it on Spotify, or sit back, relax, and hear it here. This song is entitled Imposter Syndrome, and it's featuring James Sagala.

0: Yo, this your boy John Q. You rocking with the homie DJ LX. You already dig and you already know what it is.
1: Here you go.
2: Well, what's for you? It's just a feeling. It's like, how do you tell somebody how it feels to be in love? You cannot do it to save your life.

Makadi Henyu. How are you doing? Linjani Muribwanji. Bonjour, Vigex. Jambo. Didi when you did it, DJ LX, and I'm cruising on the ones and twos. I hope you're feeling as good as I'm feeling. I'm having a ball in the studio, coming straight at you from the Sunshine Studio. I was so excited to play you the song I played a moment ago. That was Portable. And the song is entitled Money Before You Love. Reminding us to enjoy ourselves. Don't take yourselves too seriously. Life is too short. Very, very excited to play the next track, Sudan Archives, off of the newest album, her newest album, Natural Brown Prom Queen. What's up? This is the Diaspora Radio Show. And in the background, Make This Magic by Godriguez. Mass tunes. More beats, more vibes. It's a vibe. Shout out to my baby girl, G-Unit. Thanks for tuning in tonight. Shout out to Klang, the Klang Stuck. Gengen, I hope you're doing all right. What's up, Chili? What's up, Allie? What's up, Brahminator? What's up, Will? What's up, Mom?

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1: My brothers and sisters, we Niger people, we don't see anyone when they see animal for this our country.

once again, Diddy Wayne, you did it, DJ, DJ LX. You can call me Zonda if you like. In the background, Ike Slimster, Blue Noise, off the album Blue Noise. We figured we'd go a little bit down tempo after playing Mimsy, Animal featuring Sean Kuti. So this is us going down tempo, slowing down a little bit as the show is almost over. Oh, darn. Masai Swing in the background.

Up next, some Trillity Banks. Good, good. Hope everybody is feeling good, good. You're tuned in to the Diaspora Radio Show, episode 440. I think it's 446. It's also 1:46 in the a.m.

I got the good good. DJ LX always got the good good. Shout out to X-Ray Fam. I got the juice. And if you need something to sweeten it up, up next, Obong Jaya off the album Some Nights I Dream of Doors. And this song is entitled Sugar.

Would you look at that? And just like that, a whole 1 hour went by. I'd like to say thank you for tuning in tonight. Thanks for letting me be your pilot for the last 60 minutes. I hope you guys had as much fun as I did. I'll be looking forward to catching you guys on the next one.

we're going to end it tonight with a Burna Boy. This song is entitled Last Last. In the background, I'm an African, the instrumental by Ethan Thomas. Yeah, and that's it, y'all. Thank you much. Thank you so much for all the love, and I'll catch you next time.

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is today. It's a judgment day. It is more likely examination day. A ruler rules the judgment be. This day to judge and examine. Today is examination day. Too long delayed, but yet, are you too blind to the evils of non-discrimination that you dare not understand? Are you so willfully ignorant of what you should be that you think you are only what others say you are? Yet perhaps you fail to realize that what you are, and thus so. Thusly, and what you reap is what you sow, S-O. What you reap is what you are, amen. Because what you am is what you be, and what you is you am, and what you be you are. And what you be you are. And what you be you are.

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0: 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Between the hours of 10 p.m. and 6 a.m., KXRY may broadcast material that could be offensive to some members of our audience. Listener discretion is advised. Welcome to the Heavy Metal Sewing Circle. I'm DJ Nate C. We just heard a little bit of Bernard Herrmann's final score for the film Taxi Driver. That's appropriate because every song tonight is from the last album from various artists. Unfortunately, most of the time, it is because of the death of a member, but there are exceptions. We're going to start tonight in 1968 with Jimi Hendrix Experience off the Electric Ladyland album. Yes, Band of Gypsies came after that, but that is a live album. We're talking about final studio albums by artists appropriate for this show. So, since I've kind of abused my favorite track on that record, House Burning Down, we're instead going to hear Come On, Let the Good Times Roll.
1: People talking, but they just don't know what's in my heart and why I love you.

love is nice if it's understood. It's even nicer when you're feeling good. You got me flipping like a flag on a pole. Come on, sugar, let the good time roll.

That was Cream from their 1969 Goodbye album. Pretty good title for a last record. The song was What a Bring Down. It's a Ginger Baker deep cut. We also heard the brief but glorious She Came In Through the Bathroom Window off the Beatles' Abbey Road, which is fairly inarguably the most famous last album of all time. The Beatles had 10 more years before John Lennon was assassinated to get back together, and it never happened. If he'd lived, sure, it's likely there could have been another Beatles record, but we'll never know. If you want to reach out to me and you're listening live, you can hit me on the DJ text line, 971-220-KXRY. If you are listening to the archive at a later date and want to reach out to me, you can email me at heavymetalladiesnight@gmail.com. Here's a band that broke up and never reformed, not because of deaths, but because of personalities, I suppose. It's The Runaways. This one goes out to my buddy James. It's the song Black Leather.

That was Thin Lizzy from their final studio album, Thunder and Lightning, from 1983. Boy, had they gotten metal by that time, and I approve. The song Cold Sweat. We also heard Ozzy Osbourne from Diary of a Madman. Obviously not the last Ozzy record, but it was the last Randy Rhoads record, and that's what we're celebrating here with the song Little Dolls. Before that was Led Zeppelin with I'm Gonna Crawl Up In Through the Outdoor. Yes, you could say Coda is the final studio album by Led Zeppelin, but it is an odds and ends collection, and I'm not really gonna count that, so I think In Through the Outdoor is the last proper Led Zeppelin studio album. Rocketing into the 90s, this is Nirvana off their In Utero masterpiece. It's the 2013 mix of the song Very Ape.

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1: Unspoiled by progress, as is, is how I follow through. It's not who you squeeze, but who returns once again to squeeze you, no doubt. Love them all, I says. That Cupid sort of man.

That was Van Halen from their 2012 final album, A Different Kind of Truth. It's a really great and underappreciated album. The song As Is has always reminded me a bit of Voivod, and that's who we heard before that, from the Infini album. Again, Voivod is a band that was remarkably able to carry on with a new lineup, but at that point in time, their guitarist and primary songwriter, Piggy, had died, and that album, Infini, was the second of two albums that were cobbled together using guitar demos from Piggy's laptop that he gave to the band on his deathbed. I think that song, Morpheus, is very cool. Before that, we heard Soundgarden with Bones of Birds off their King Animal album from 2012, and Dio's Last Stand with Black Sabbath on the Heaven and Hell album, The Devil You Know, from 2009 with the song Fear. I'm going to go out tonight with Rush and Motorhead from Rush's 2012 final album, Clockwork Angels, the lead track Caravan. Obviously, there is potential for them to make a new album with the new drummer, but there's been no reports on that just yet. So as it stands, that's the last Rush album. And then Motorhead's Bad Magic, their 2015 final studio effort, with what I think is the last truly great Motorhead song. It's about an alien invasion, and it's called Choking on Your Screams. There were obviously a lot more last albums I could have chosen from. If you have ideas or think of any that I skipped over, please send me an email. See you next Wednesday.

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Radio is still yours for now. Yeah, this is DJ Jack Rudo, and like a lot of you, I am pretty pissed off, but I am not going to sit this one out. We can't afford to sit this one out. Those of you that are bummed that that dude is back, it's punk rock time, and that's what this show is going to be. We're going to lean into this week's hour heavily into 80s mentality of fighting fascists. So let's go, my brothers and sisters. Let's get it.

0: Yeah, that's right. All right, we start off with the Black Flag, Rise Above. The Nazi Punks, Fuck Off from Dead Kennedys. The Rumblers, Let's Get Ready. I Don't Care About You from Manic Hispanic. And my man Barrence Whitfield and the Savages with Hangman's Token. And Portland, Oregon's own One Drink and Other Lies right there with Never Surrender. It's, we can't sit this one out. We gotta go. You know why? It's punk rock time.
1: It's not a time to be dismayed. This is punk rock time. This is what Joe Strummer trained you for. It is now time to go. You're a good person. That means more now than ever.
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0: Yeah.
1: Yeah, yeah. That's it there. We start off with Know Your Rights from The Clash, because Joe Strummer has been training us for this. Portland's own Copy Scams with Copy and Destroy. Joe Lies When He Cries from The Bouncing Souls. And another Portland classic, Captain vs. Crew, Cut the Pocket. Sorry I started that one on the wrong speed, Boils and Ghouls. But it's true, you got to cut the pocket of the rich bastards. And then, of course, was Damaged Goods from Gang of Four. I know this isn't my usual set list or repertoire of a musical over or whatever, but yeah, I'm trying to get shit together and get focused for this new era we're going into and to fight through it and come on out on top where we belong. Yeah, let's keep it going. It's time to hear about the moral majority from the Dead Kennedys.

wants to sing along? This fucking attitude. Well, get up here, you fucking jerks. Let's go, this is fucking attitude. Grab a mic, Ollie. Okay, that's cool. Everybody else gotta hang down there. Fucking Pauly B. Make room for the band and you're all set. Ready? Attitude!

We started that half off with Moral Majority from Dead Kennedys, and then our own Portland's Bridge City Sinners with Shame. We're on the attack with Dropkick Murphys and the Misfits Live Attitude. Hey, who wants to sing along? And that, of course, was my girl Sin with Hole in My Heart. I don't know what to say, guys. I just know that we gotta pull together what we can. Portland did some good stuff this election, locally. You know, we're gonna move forward from there. That's all we can do, and we're gonna do it. Stand and deliver.

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Well, that last set there, we had Adam and the Ants, Stand and Deliver, Fake Friends from My Girl the Rock and Roll Raccoon, Joan Jett and the Blackhearts, Vision Videos, Knife in My Side, and of course, Freedom from Choice by Devo. Now this is going to play you out with Elbow Deep in a Piranha Tank by One Drink and Other Lies, Portland's own rockers. Keep the faith, guys. Keep your head up. We got this. Later.

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0: Hello, everyone. Welcome to today's podcast, where we'll be exploring the importance of accessible education and the people working behind the scenes to ensure that all students have equal opportunities to succeed. Accessibility in education goes far beyond accommodations. It's about creating environments where students feel supported, empowered, and included. Today, we'll hear from three professionals who each play a unique role in making that happen. First, we'll hear from Jeff Larson, the Director of Disability Resources, who helps shape the department's vision and long-term impact. Next, we'll hear from Sean Williams, a counselor and accessibility specialist who works directly with students as they navigate support systems and accommodations. Finally, we'll hear from Sarah Price, the Alternative Formats Coordinator, who ensures students have access to learning materials and formats that meet their individual needs. Through their perspectives, we'll gain a better understanding of the challenges students with disabilities face, the support systems available to them, and what the future of accessible education could look like. Let's begin with Jeff.
1: My name is Jeff Larson. I use he, him pronouns, and I am the Director of Disability Resources.
0: Thank you so much for joining me today. I really appreciate you. We want to ask, what does your typical day look like for you in the Accessible Education Department and what you do?
1: Yeah, I really appreciated that question because it made me reflect on the fact that I don't have a typical day. It looks a little bit different every day. But some common components are a combination of meeting with staff. So in my role, I oversee and support the student accommodation team. So that means I work with part-time and full-time counselors and also our office assistant team. In that role, sometimes there are meetings. Oftentimes there are kind of one-off questions or scenarios that come up. That's actually one of my favorite things about this role is there will be an opportunity to problem solve or brainstorm something that comes up. So that's a big part of my day is just waiting and hearing of potential scenarios and being able to jump in and provide support to that. But some other kind of standing experiences that I have in my role is I'm part of the care team. So I have engagements with that process and supporting the overall campus community. It's a lot of consultation and collaboration with different campus partners, usually around accessibility. I work very closely with our Dean of Inclusive Education, Kayla Parks. It's a lot of primarily staff engagement. But in my role, one of my responsibilities is resolving accommodation concerns. So if there's a scenario that does come up, in many cases, I'm the person that meets with that student and tries to understand the situation and provide a resolution. And in some cases, outside of that framework of supporting students from a resolving accommodation concern, I also will meet with students to support the team. If someone has another commitment or a time conflict, then I will also meet directly with students in that initial interaction with our office that typically goes to our practitioners and our counselors, but that's something I'm able to do as well. So day to day, it looks very different. Sometimes it's meeting with staff, sometimes it's meeting with students, thinking about big picture, how to make the office better. Sometimes it's those real set meetings for team engagements and that sort of thing. So every day it looks a little bit different, but it's all around the focus of accessibility.
0: Very nice. You mentioned the care team. Can you touch very briefly on what the care team is and what they do?
1: Yeah, absolutely. So the care team is a college-wide resource that helps support students who are navigating, whether it's a crisis, a high-level concern, or some sort of impact to their overall well-being on campus. So they're the team that supports that student through student wellness and through student care. But then there is a subset of that program that's called the care team. And in that, I work with other people on campus to find resolutions and interventions for students. So if there's a student that accessibility is a concern that's been brought to that team, I'm able to provide a frame of reference of how to maybe provide support for that student. Or if we become aware of that concern, then we can take that information and be able to follow up with that student and make sure they're getting all the support and resources that are available through accessible education.
0: Awesome. Thank you. What drew you to work in accessible or inclusive education?
1: Yeah, it's a really great question. I appreciate you for asking so I can kind of reflect back on my journey and my story. So I've always known from a relatively young age that I was interested in pursuing something in education. I have a lot of family members who have been educators, from teachers and principals and things of that nature. So that's always something I've just been drawn to, because growing up, I saw some of the positive experiences that came from that. When I was finishing my undergraduate degree at Linfield University, I had an opportunity to be in a program that supported students. It's called Upward Bound. The role was called tutor counselor. During the summer program, we would have high school age students come onto the college campus. And the intent of that program was to give high school students who may not have a lot of experience with what higher education looks like. So these were students who were first generation or had a disability experience, make higher education seem more accessible. And as part of that program, there were educational offerings that were basically classes that were available to those students. One of my roles that I had there was to help support students who had 504 plans. This was kind of my first exposure to accommodation implementation in a semi-higher education status. It was still technically high school students, but they were at the college. And through that, I learned a lot about 504s and how they were utilized and the supports around that. I kind of flagged that as that was something that was supporting students through that process and working with them and learning about some of the barriers and how to support them was really rewarding. So I finished my undergraduate degree and I was pursuing a degree in school counseling with the intent to be a school counselor. And sometimes things just line up perfectly. As I was in my master's program for school counseling at Bushnell University in Eugene, there was a graduate assistant position for disability services at the university. So while I was engaging in my master's degree, I was lucky enough to get that position in the disability services office that provided accessibility services for college students. So I was able to pursue my master's while also being able to learn about the higher ed realm of accessibility and what they called disability services at that time. So that's what started me on my journey. Started it in higher education and accessibility and disability in 2009. And that's carried me forward to various positions from there. But that's how it got started.
0: Thank you so much for going through that whole process. It sounds so interesting, going those different steps and everything just lining up. It sounds like perfectly for you.
1: Yeah, it's interesting. In this field, I definitely have seen other colleagues that have been very intentional, where they knew what this is what they wanted to do, and then they set out for it to make that happen. But so often, it seems that the stories are similar to mine, that maybe they were pursuing something, and then there was an opportunity that there was a little bit of an overlap, or they were doing something similar, and the skills translated. I think that's changing over time, but especially people that have been in the field for longer, I do hear a lot of those stories where it's, I was doing this and it kind of led to that. It's a great question, because I'll be curious to hear what else you learn from your interviews of what people's stories are like in this field.
0: Oh yeah, definitely. Going back to the whole idea of helping students with disabilities, and you touched on that a little bit. What are some of the most common challenges students with disabilities face when they come to PCC, whether it's their first time at PCC or they're coming back, and just the different scenarios and such?
1: Yeah, I think your point that you just made is really important, because students coming to PCC come with such a different experience, whether they're someone who maybe just finished high school or maybe someone who hasn't been in school in a very long time. Those experiences would be very different, especially around disability experience and history with accommodations. In many cases, students who are coming from a high school experience, they may have experience with a 504 plan or an IEP. But for someone who hasn't been in school for a long time, they may not have access to that information. Or in some cases, it was less likely for them to have access to those resources depending on when they graduated. The most common experiences are pretty wide and vary a little bit of what that looks like. But I think the primary focus is just knowing that students don't know what the process is, and they may have expectations that it looks one way, and in reality, it's a little bit different. Sometimes students come with that stigma of, I'm reluctant to work with an office because I'm concerned how that translates, and maybe I will be treated differently, or maybe there will be something on my transcript, things that aren't true, but it's something that may prevent them from getting that initial connection. So some of those barriers are just initially not knowing what to do or what that process looks like, or even if they know what that process is, maybe some reluctance to engage in that. I will say, because PCC is so proactive with promoting resources like ours, some of that initial barrier is not as high as I've seen in other colleges, but it certainly is still there. I think that's something that's a good point to talk about and make sure we're aware of that and then working towards eliminating that as much as possible.
0: How do you work to remove these barriers to learning and participation in students?
1: I think there's a couple of things that really emphasize that. It comes back a lot to just the team that we have at every point of the process, whether it's a student making an initial phone call or dropping into an office. There is an office assistant that is there to be able to walk them through the process, to be able to be really informative and supportive, also really responsive to the student's need and being student-centered. Sometimes there's that engagement that you can see a student is reluctant and you can kind of tailor your conversation to where the student is coming from and what supports would be most helpful. We do a lot of conversation about ensuring that the student is in control of their experience. So if it's something that maybe they want to just get some initial information and come back at another time, they can do that. If they want to schedule that appointment right then and there after they've completed that initial application, they're able to do that. It's really about just meeting students where they are in terms of the process. The other piece that I think our office does a really good job with is following up with students with that additional information. If there is something that comes up in conversation, whether it's that initial in-person communication with an office assistant, or it's part of that initial meeting that they have with one of the counselors, that you get lots of resources after that. You mentioned something about whether it was tutoring or learning more about our digital navigator program that supports technology use. All those pieces are part of the puzzle. And we do a really good job of not just focusing on you came here because you have a request related to a disability experience. We want to make sure that we're supporting you as a human and holistically. So that's been a real strength of the team that I've observed. And it's something I think makes a big difference in a student feeling. I'm not just going to the accommodation office that's very formulaic. I went there and they worked with me and they had a conversation with me and they understood where I was coming from. I think that makes a big difference in the process.
0: What impact do you hope your department has on students in the long term? I think you touched on it just a little bit, but the broad spectrum of impact.
1: Yeah, thank you for allowing me the opportunity to maybe expand upon it. I think the primary impact that our office can have is ensuring students are able to get the full benefit of their educational experience. So over the years, there's definitely been students who, if the accessibility office did not exist, they may have been limited in the way that they could engage in an academic program. So just knowing those resources are there and can help remove those barriers and allow students to pursue their goals and pursue their dreams. Not to get too expansive with this, but this benefits our entire society to make sure that students are able to meet their educational goals. Let's use an example of someone in a nursing program. Because of an accommodation or because the program ideally is designed in a more accessible way, if that allows that student to then become a nurse, then just think of the impact that person has in that role and how that helps our greater community and provides healthcare in a way that is more supportive. And if we think about that person, if they have a disability experience, they're going to be working with people who have disability experiences, and they're going to be able to provide a maybe a more disability inclusive care in that setting. So I think it is pretty impactful just to think about those connections and how they lead to future connections and making the world and our greater community more accessible overall. Those are the things I just really get a lot of excitement and appreciation for, just knowing that our work is very impactful and there are times that it is transformative in how it helps a student and allows them to be able to persist or succeed in an academic setting. Historically, there are a lot of barriers in colleges and universities that we're working to remove and reduce those so more people can benefit from this environment. It's a pretty amazing thing to be a part of.
0: It really is, yeah. You mentioned changes or improvements. Are there any changes or improvements that you would like to see in the accessible education in the future?
1: Yeah, great question. And that's something that I've really appreciated about this office and joining this team is that we are pretty forward thinking and making sure that we're not just doing things the way they were done 20 years ago, but instead being really proactive, incorporating more technology practices in not only what we do, but also making sure that there's more access tools for students. So we have a lot of access to technology that we use as part of accommodation resources, but we're always looking at new programs, new resources. Anytime something comes on our radar, we will try to learn more about that program and see if it's something that we can implement. The other piece of this that I think we've already started this process, historically, becoming eligible for accommodations or benefiting from accommodation support was based very much on getting a formal evaluation and documentation from a medical or mental health provider, and then that the accessibility office would be limited to until that comprehensive report was in front of us. We certainly look at third-party documentation as part of our process, but we also know there are students who may not have immediate access to those records or may be in process of getting some of that information, but maybe they have other forms of information, including their own self-report. So I think that's something that a very forward-thinking office does, is looking at student experience as an essential part of the accommodation determination process. That's something that we will continue to move forward with, just making sure that we're valuing student self-report in determining what resources are available for a student.
0: It's the continuous improvement that we see evolving over the years.
1: The other piece that I think we could do as kind of continual improvement, and we already do some of this, but I would love to get more student feedback on their experience and try to take in that information through student survey and student responses, then try to make adjustments based on that. Because sometimes we're making best guesses, not even best guesses, determining best practices based on the information that we have and we're able to evaluate. But I think there would be opportunities to get even more student feedback so that we can incorporate that into some of our procedures.
0: Have you guys tried putting out a questions box?
1: Yeah, we've done a little bit of that in the past. And I think that's something that we could really implement that in a consistent and ongoing way, so we can maybe take that information and at designated points provide the same survey and see, we've put in this different program, how has that changed this particular area of your experience, and be able to do some comparison over time, I think is an area for potential growth there.
0: How do you see your work evolving over the next few years, maybe 3 years from now? How do you see it change or not change?
1: Yeah, that's a great question. I guess we haven't really talked about this as much. So I'm newer to my role. So I'm still figuring out exactly what my role looks like in a year-over-year basis. I started this academic year, so I started in September. With that, I've already have seen the different dynamics within the role of what is the busier times for PCC and specific pieces of the position that I would anticipate needing to be able to support more students at certain times. It's no, this is going to be more staff focus versus here's more time for strategic focus. So all that to say, I think over time, as I become more seasoned in my role, I think I will be doing more work on strategic planning and that forward thinking that you were asked about in a previous question. As right now, it's a lot of, okay, here's something and we're responding to it. And I think eventually it'll be more like, let's anticipate what we're going to see in the future and then address it before it even comes up. So I think that's where I would see my role maybe evolving and me becoming more proficient in that role as well.
0: That's great. Yeah, I had no idea that you were pretty new. Welcome to the team.
1: Yes, thank you.
0: I'm sure that you'll find more answers to this next question, but what's the most rewarding part of your work right now that you're starting off? Or would you find more rewarding parts of your work later on down the line, if you can think of it?
1: Yeah, absolutely. So I think the rewarding work is really just being able to be part of such an amazing team. I think that's what I find most joy in. So we already talked a little bit about some of those positive impacts that I've seen in the work that I've done over the years. But the big reason why I chose to come to PCC is accessible education and disability resources at PCC is known throughout the state and throughout the country as having one of the best teams that supports accessibility. So by being here and being part of that, it's really thrilling. It feels amazing to know that there is someone who has expertise in a lot of different areas or very specific areas. And in my work, I've always been, I guess, more of a generalist when it comes to accessibility. Then we have someone who specializes in working as an ASL interpreter and coordinating ASL interpreting programs. We have someone who does specific work within technology. Our practitioner or counselor team, they all have specific strengths and areas that they focus on. So it's really just a very rewarding part to feel like you're being engaged in something that's so significant. There are definitely times where, whether it's a student, whether it's someone from the team, that I'm able to help them with a scenario and problem solve and find a resolution. Not all the resolutions are, everyone feels 100% like that was perfect, but just knowing that there's a lot of those scenarios where it's like, yep, I helped create that solution and was able to move something forward. And that feels really good in the day to day.
0: Very, very much inspiring. Thank you for that.
1: Yeah.
0: What do you wish more people understood about accessible education? I know that's a very broad question, but answer it as you will.
1: Yeah. So when you ask that question, the first thing I think of is that accessible education, the work that we do and the philosophies that we have and the approaches that we put forth, they don't just benefit disabled students and those with disability experiences. By creating accessibility and allowing things to have more inclusive practices, it benefits everyone. So we think about scenarios where a video was captioned originally with the intent of maybe someone with a specific disability. I'll just use hearing as an example. But then anyone who's watching that video, maybe where English is their second language, maybe where there's an audio processing experience, where sometimes it's just more effective for everyone to be able to see and hear it at the same time. So anything that increases accessibility for one, in many cases, will increase accessibility for all. There's a lot of examples like that. Automatic door openers. It was for specific physical access originally when we started in accessibility thinking about these tools. But then there's people who are carrying a heavy box in their hand and they can press the automatic door opener and it allows them to have greater access. When we think about the testing accommodations and thinking about having more time on exams, there are scenarios where we should be thinking about how much time is comfortable to allow everyone to be able to finish within the time that allows them to demonstrate what they know. I've been doing this for a while. There's some scenarios where an exam is intended to measure how fast you know something, but most of the time, we just want to know if you know the information. So if we can create environments that don't add barriers for students with disabilities, they also won't add barriers for someone who maybe didn't get a lot of sleep the night before because their child was up sick. There's all these things that accessibility and inclusive education benefits, and it's not only disabled experiences. So the disabled experience is centered on what we do and is essential to what we do. But I think that's something to really important to emphasize, that accessibility and inclusive practices benefit everyone.
0: I love that. Yeah. Making things accessible for everyone, regardless of whether or not they have a disability or not. I feel like that's a huge one, especially when I was in school. Those test times were just like, oh, shoot, I don't have a lot of time left.
1: Yeah, I mean, sometimes there's limitations on this is how long the class is. So this is the limitation on what the exam should be. But sometimes it's the instructor. If you're teaching the subject, usually you have a lot of expertise and then maybe it comes more easily to you. Sometimes they design tests and go, oh, well, this probably would only take me insert X amount of time. So that's what I'm going to give everyone else. But really, that's not the best way to think about it.
0: No, of course not. And I'm really glad now that whenever you do need extra time for tests, you can schedule it. With Accessible Education Office, they'll give you a set area to take a longer time to do the test. And correct me if I'm wrong with that.
1: No, you're absolutely correct. Yeah, that's one of the resources that students access through our office pretty frequently, is having an accommodation for extended time on exams. Then we collaborate with the testing centers on the four main campuses to provide that space. And sometimes it's actually just the environment of having reduced distraction location is part of the accommodation. Sometimes it's being able to use technology. There's lots of resources for testing that are available. So I'm glad you made that point.
0: Well, thank you so much, Jeff. We appreciate you taking the time.

0: with students around academic accommodations and with instructors. My other role here is I am an accessibility specialist.
1: Thanks for joining me today. What does a typical day look like for you, Sean?
0: I would say for the most part, it is working with students directly, and that means in person as well as virtual. We offer appointments and connect with students in both of those ways. This is helping students get connected with our department for the first time, and then it's following up if any kind of questions or concerns arise as they're bouncing their way through their classes and the terms and stuff. Since I do have two roles as an accessibility specialist, I'm working on projects, I'm sitting on committees, I'm connecting with other departments, and I sit in front of the computer a lot too. So doing different tasks there. Happy to expand. That's kind of the thumbnail.
1: Oh, yeah. If you would love to expand on that, would be great. Yeah. Also, just what drew you to work in accessible or inclusive education?
0: Yeah, also great question. I think that this happened a lot of years ago for me. It definitely came out of my own college experience. So I'm blind and was when I went through my undergrad and my graduate degrees. So I absolutely utilized academic accommodations. Would have had a very difficult time getting through both of my degrees without. I was in this space as a student. I experienced it on that side, and I really connected with some of the counselors that I worked with and just really felt like that could very well be something that I saw myself doing. It wasn't initially. I worked in a nonprofit here in Portland for 10 years before finding my way to PCC here. Really happy to have found myself here working in this capacity.
1: That's awesome, Sean. I had no idea that you were blind and low vision. Thanks for letting me know about that. That
0: Absolutely.
1: makes
0: Yeah. I could
1: awesome,
0: have announced
1: though.
0: that in my introduction as well, but it always comes out one time or another. So there it is.
1: Yeah, that's perfect. What are some of the most common challenges students with disabilities face when they come to PCC, in your opinion?
0: Navigating the new systems. Students are running over there to connect with financial aid, and they're running back over here to connect with advising, and they're running over there to connect with the registrar's office and new student enrollment advising. So that's definitely the thing that I see students being up against as a new student. We definitely work to help with that, whether it's warm handoffs or like walking students over to another one of the departments that they're needing to connect with. So it can be frustrating and confusing that these departments are seemingly kind of so siloed. It's just one of these weird structures that's just kind of true. There's an awesome community here among the different departments. There's a lot of supporting one another and helping them find where they need to go. So it's definitely navigable. It can be sort of a lot at first. A number of students connect with us who had an individualized education plan and/or a 504 plan. These are terms for having accommodations in their K through 12 experience. So it actually looks and feels pretty different here in college than it does in high school if a student has had accommodations. There's a learning curve there. Once students really get into that learning curve and they're here for a term or two, I really feel like for the most part, how it works here in college is so much better than how it worked in high school. That's a thing that students have to navigate and adjust to for sure.
1: Definitely. Yeah, thanks for diving deeper into that. I really appreciate it. And I totally understand the struggle of just going back and forth with different departments of what's needed whenever you start in like a higher education, basically. Can you walk us through how a student typically connects with your services and what that process looks like for you?
0: Yeah, for sure. Really, that first entry point is on our website. There's a questionnaire that students fill out to officially get connected with us. How students find themselves getting to that questionnaire differs for sure. Sometimes it's instructors referring students to us, and so then they'll just walk into the office, and our office assistants are happy to connect with them and get them set up with that questionnaire right here in real time. Sometimes students know where they're going and they just navigate to the website and fill out the questionnaire independently. Another thing that happens, and I suspect we'll probably talk more about this, is that here on the Southeast campus of PCC, there is an accessibility hub. This very much serves like a disability cultural center. like a disability identity center. It's in the Tabor building here on Southeast

0: campus. So students sometimes just wander in there because it looks interesting and or they've been told about it, so they're going to check it out. Oftentimes students find themselves in there asking like, well, how do I connect with accessible ed and where do I go to get accommodations? The student advocates and Ira McKenzie, who runs that program, are super helpful in getting students heading in the right direction. So once students fill out that questionnaire, that gets the whole system rolling. Then they'll schedule and they'll meet with a practitioner or counselor like myself. And then they enter into, here's where it gets kind of boring and dry.
1: Right? Thing is boring or dry. It's all very interesting for those who don't know about this.
0: The students enter into what's called an interactive process, which is, I think, a fancy way of saying real talk. Just like, what's going on? How can we help you? What are you up against? Then we're exploring what kinds of accommodations are helpful and appropriate. So that interactive process is ongoing, always. Students can circle back with us if new things come up, if they have questions or concerns. And I should also quickly state that this interactive process absolutely includes instructors. So there's a lot of dialogue between those three parties, if you will.
1: Oh, yeah, I'm sure. Yeah. Thanks for digging into that for us. It's very interesting because the same with me. I've not really ever looked too deeply into accessible education until I started with the Let's Talk Podcast Collective. Up until then, I did not even know that there was accessible education department. I was like, oh, that's very cool that they actually have services like this. How did I not know about this when I was in school before? What's great of you and many other people providing these services to support students in everything they do. How do you ensure that students feel empowered and not stigmatized when seeking support?
0: Yes, this is an interesting one for sure. I guess there are two parts here. So the empowered part is born out of that interactive process. When I'm meeting with students, it's really important to me to put effort into creating rapport so that students can hopefully feel like they can trust me and trust the department, that we're there for them and that we understand their experience. I think that is really important. Along with that, there's these conversations where it can take a lot of different shapes and forms. One thing that's coming to mind here is that when I feel it's important or appropriate, sometimes I share my own journey experience with students being like, I totally understand where you're coming from. I was in your shoes. I definitely see that some students file that away. I share that with them just because I remember seeing models when I was younger and looking at people who were also blind and they were 20 years ahead of me, thinking like, okay, yeah, I can see myself in you 20 years from now. So I do think that that kind of helps students face barriers and feel empowered. Another thing that happens in those conversations is that when students have these academic accommodations and these other kinds of supports and resources and tools at their access and at the ready, we really explain it to students to think and feel like you're in the driver's seat. That's really one of the big differences between having accommodations in the K-12 experience, because students weren't in the driver's seat during those. They were at best in the passenger seat, and in other times and spaces, it was like they're in the back seat. That's fine because they're minors, but these are adult learners. And so really being the one who gets to decide how and when and where they use their accommodations is a big part of that empowerment.
1: Yeah, for sure. I feel like that's a big one, giving them the tools needed in order to take charge of what they want in their studies and in their courses and what they want to do in life.
0: The other part of your question was the stigmatism.
1: Yes.
0: This one is a lot more complicated. Complex, I guess, is a better word. I mentioned the accessibility hub, and I'm going to bring it up again because I've observed in real time that being able to kind of tap into a community that is in and around the accessibility hub can definitely help with that empowerment, not alone kind of feeling. There's projects that they get involved with together and work on together and share ideas and tips and strategies and friendship. So that definitely helps reduce and hopefully eliminate in some cases the stigmatisms. The reality that attitudinal barriers and attitudinal discrimination is out there is very real. Even on a campus like PCC that has value and philosophy in their mission statements that we believe in social justice here, and there are a lot of initiatives and work being done to foster that and grow that all the time, it's still a part of society. So discrimination and ableism, and especially those attitudinal barriers, they're real. It's an ongoing conversation all the time. It's really helpful for students to know about the different ways that they can connect with us and get that support from us here in the professional capacity, and also the peer capacities that come with the Accessibility Hub and other options like that.
1: What impact do you hope your department has on students in the long term, or even yourself?
0: I think probably what might be at the center of that for me is I really hope for students that they gain self-efficacy in their journey as a person experiencing disabilities and health conditions that brings them here in the first place. Knowledge is power, as they've always said, and that's why people seek education, is to gain knowledge and skill. And definitely that translates to things like, really hope students get the education and the experience here to go out there and get that career that they're in pursuit of. There's a lot more to it than just getting the degree, the wisdom that's gained through navigating a college education. Students who connect with us either are experiencing the first time accommodations and or just connecting with different kinds of supports and resources. So they have that experience that they can take forward in whatever stage of life comes next, whether that's like the workplace or whatnot. A lot of people don't know that there are workplace accommodations. I'm definitely aware that some folks have accommodations in college and then they get to the workplace and they're not as aware and or feel differently about having accommodations in the workplace. That can create a lot of unnecessary stress and difficulty. Mm-hmm. So there's a lot that students can come away with in addition to a degree and a certificate and knowledge and skills.
1: Oh, yeah. Definitely. With that, just what changes or improvements would you like to see in accessible education in the future?
0: Yeah. One thing that's always being worked on is this really important concept of universal design. While we're working here with instructors and with departments, there's work being done to create more of a universal design experience, which means that when things are universally designed, in many cases, something like an accommodation is no longer necessary. So this universal design really includes equity in education and life. So I really hope to see continual progress in that direction.
1: How do you see your work evolving over the next few years for yourself? Would it change at all?
0: Yes and no. We're always on to new projects. Some projects are more long-term, so some things don't change. They just progress, and then other things do change with new projects that come on board. I almost want to say I think we can see some changes in the next few years with the boogeyman in the room being AI, but I don't really know. I don't have any projections there. I just am aware of this thing and its encroaching nature.
1: To your opinion on that, do you think AI will be more helpful in the long run, or do you think it's more detrimental?
0: I think like all technology and such, it's both. Super complicated.
1: Yeah, no, won't get into that too much. Yeah, next question. What has been the most rewarding part of your work? Yeah, just going back into the whole idea of what you do, and you've mentioned a little bit about the two different types of jobs you do as a accessibility specialist?
0: Yeah. Accessibility specialist.
1: Yeah.
0: I have to say it out loud so that I know what I'm saying and get it right. I'm a people person. That's why I'm here. I really enjoy connecting and working with people. There are definitely times where I'm like, that sensation and that like visceral experience of being in the right place at the right time happens a lot when working directly in that kind of one-on-one interaction with students. There's a lot of joy and reward in that, especially when students are like, I had no idea you guys were here. I have been struggling for so long. I'm so glad to have finally connected with you all. That happens a lot, unfortunately. It's also just so rewarding when students realize how they can support themselves and reduce or remove some of the barriers that have just been really difficult. So that's awesome to know that and really see in real time how impactful this work can be.
1: We're super glad to have you on the team and helping a lot of students out and helping them learn about all these different services that are available to them to help them grow in their knowledge and their careers and goals and what they do.
0: Yeah, thank you. I appreciate that.
1: The final question, what do you wish more people understood about accessible education?
0: Yeah, I guess one thing to say is that it's a lot more than just academic accommodations. There's a lot more supports and resources and ways that students and faculty can engage with our department. That's a big one for sure. It seems like this is an opportunity to hopefully say something that will help dispel the notions and stereotypes and ableist kind of things that come up around this, whether it's internalized. I suspect that folks who are going to be listening to this podcast either directly experience some kind of disability or at the very least know somebody who does. Like the rest of the isms that are in our lives, ableism is internalized. Connecting with other folks, I think, is a really helpful way to get inside of that and work to dismantle it. In doing so, we're changing our lives, hopefully making it easier and richer. Then that's going to also change the world. That sounds like a big thing, but I suppose it's true, you know? I want it to be.
1: Oh, yeah. We all want it to be, for sure. Yeah. A better world for everyone.
0: Yeah.
1: Well, thank you very much, Sean. I appreciate you interviewing with me today.
0: You're very welcome. Thanks for having me on.
2: Our final guest, Sarah, works in a highly specialized role as the Alternative Formats Coordinator. Her work focuses on ensuring students can access course materials in ways that support their learning needs.
3: I am Sarah Price. I use they, she pronouns, and I am the Alternative Formats Coordinator for Accessible Ed.
1: Thank you so much, Sarah, for joining me today. We want to talk to you a little bit just about what your role is and just how you see things in your perspective. What does a typical day look like for you?
3: So just an overview of my role, I oversee the coordination and production of all of our alternative format accommodations across all of our campuses. So that means things like accessible textbooks, a large print, Braille, and all manner of accessible digital files. I also work directly with other PCC faculty and staff with technical support and training on accessibility with their core shells or whatever else they may be doing. I kind of get pulled into all sorts of just different projects. So that might be doing something like working on a newsletter or helping build a website about a particular aspect of accessibility. It could be all kinds of different things. So a typical day for me looks like I work mostly remote, but I do have to come in occasionally to do printing if there's any production that needs to be done. I also do the work of organizing the work. So I'm meeting with people on my team who are doing some of the remediation or production of materials, making sure everything's going okay. I'm emailing students to make sure they have what they need. I'm reaching out to faculty who have questions and a bunch of little bits and bobs every day.
1: That's cool. That's awesome. What drew you to work in this area of accessibility?
3: It's a great question. Part of this is I'm disabled myself. I have been a disabled student. I had my own struggle getting through college. Both my bachelor's and my master's degree were extended because of time I had to take off due to health issues and other disability barriers. So I've been there. In fact, I started working in this area when I went to get my master's degree. I worked as a student worker at PSU's Disability Resource Center and learned these skills. So that's where kind of the love of this started for me. And I've been doing it for about 8 years now.
1: Oh, happy 8 years.
3: Thank you.
1: What are some of the most common challenges students with disabilities face when they come to PCC?
3: That's a great question. There are so many answers to this because it really depends on what population of students that you're working with, even within the disability community. So for me, the one that is most commonly on my doorstep is students encountering materials that are not accessible to them. Without those, they really struggle to be successful in their education. That could be something like they do better with listening rather than reading. So they would like an audiobook of their textbook or a tool that reads it out loud for them. That could be a blind student who doesn't have access to materials that work for their screen reader. It's all these kinds of things that come up for me the most often and are huge barriers.
1: Definitely, yeah. I definitely also just face the same issues. I tend to listen better mm-hmm. than I do reading as well. So I totally understand what you're saying about getting an audiobook rather than reading through a textbook on its own. How do you remove these barriers to learning and participation? You mentioned it a little bit. How do you get a textbook and then change it into audio if you're not even able to in the first place?
3: Yeah, there's a couple of ways we do that. So there are often more and more, which is really awesome, digital versions available from the beginning. Instructors are using or offering the digital versions or OERs, open educational resources, for their classes, which are often accessible. So that's just one piece of this. That is one way we can help, is to make sure that that is something that we prioritize as an institution. But when there are not availabilities like that, we will take whatever version we can get our hands on. We will convert it to a file that works best for that particular student or will fit best with the rest of the course materials the instructor is using, and just make sure it passes all the tests and can be read either by a screen reader or other kinds of assistive technologies. Sometimes that means working with a publisher. Many of our textbooks are copyrighted, so we must follow the copyright laws and reach out to the publishers and get special permissions and things like that. So there's a lot that goes into the various types of materials that we end up encountering.
1: Have you ever faced a situation where the author's like, no, you can't turn this into an audiobook?
3: Yeah.
1: What happens during those times?
3: It's very, very rare. I'll just say that. Most people, even if they have a whole list of requirements that they have, you have to kind of jump through some extra hoops. Most publishers eventually will say, yes, here you go. We have had instances where they don't. And so what we typically do in that instance is if they can get a print version of the book, we actually cut the binding off and scan it and then create a digital copy from that. It's very labor intensive, but you know what? We will do what we can to make sure they get what they need, you know?
1: Whatever you gotta do. It must take a long time to scan each and every single page just to, and if it's a hefty textbook too.
3: Yeah, it can be. I have actually been very lucky that we have not had to do that recently. So almost always we can either get it from a publisher, we find some other way for us to get what we need.
1: That's very interesting. Definitely. Mm-hmm. Can you walk us through how a student will typically connect with your services and what that process looks like?
3: Yeah, there's a couple different streams that I end up getting connected with students. Most often they refer to me by their disability counselor, practitioners within ADER. So the student connects with our office, who works with a practitioner to get their accommodations that they might need. And then they either put their accommodations in our system every term and I get an automated notification that they have a request, or I sometimes get a direct connection via email, or a student just reaching out who isn't connected with us yet that says, hey, I need help with this textbook or whatever. There's all kinds of ways, but the most common is just through our disability counselors.
1: What do you find yourself providing as far as accommodation services and support? What do you find yourself providing most of more often than not?
3: Definitely accessible textbooks. That's hands down our biggest request. To kind of put it in perspective, we have thousands of individual requests every term just for my department. So all formats, we get, depending on the term, anywhere between 800 and 1100 requests for accessible textbooks every single term. That's a lot of books. That's per class. So the requests per class. So it's several hundred students requesting for several classes each, which may have more than one textbook each. So it's a lot. A lot of them we already have. And sometimes that process is sped up by, like I said, already electronic versions existing. But that is by far our biggest service that we provide. And then after that, of course, things like large print materials, braille materials, fully accessible Word files, things like that.
1: That is a lot of textbooks. Oh my goodness.
3: It's a lot. But thankfully, like I said, so many of them and so many of our instructors are using these wonderful already digital materials. So when that's the case, we don't have to do anything further. We just check to make sure they're good to go. And then we move on to the next one. So it ends up being significantly less than we're actually needing to go and hunt something down. But that is the number of requests altogether.
1: That's awesome. Yeah. Thanks for your work in that. How do you ensure that students feel empowered and not stigmatized when they do come and seek support, whether it's captioning needs or textbook audio, different things like that?
3: Yeah, it kind of depends on the scenario and where people are at in their own journey with experiencing disability. Some people come to us really frustrated because they already know what they should be getting. And some people just come to us frustrated because they don't know what they need. There's a lot of variety on that spectrum in people's journeys. So I try to be individualized in that sense. But I think making sure students know that their right is to equal access to education. They are not silly for asking. They are not broken or anything else like that. Disability is just the way that human bodies are. We have all these various ways that our bodies are, and that is what it is, not good nor bad. I also sometimes choose to disclose my own disabilities to make people feel comfortable, because I think there's something about having a shared experience that can really destigmatize what you're talking about and also empower people to, hey, I've been through this too. I've gotten through this. I can help you get through it. Hopefully that's a comforting and empowering thought for them as well.
1: What changes or improvement would you like to see in accessible education in the future?
3: Yeah, big question. There's so much. But I guess the thing that's most present in my mind is I want to see accessible digital materials being the norm in all areas of our college. I don't want to necessarily work myself out of a job in the sense that I know there's always going to be individualized support that's needed. But I want to be working on proactive stuff. I want to use my time for creative projects and things like that. I don't want to have to be bogged down because we have materials in courses or in other parts of our institution that are not fully accessible for all of our students and employees and community. We're doing a lot of work right now to make that happen. PCC policy has been in place since 2018 that supports our ongoing efforts to make sure that all of our digital materials are fully accessible for folks, and we're going to keep working towards that goal.
1: How do you see your work evolving over the next few years? And I know you talked a little bit about it. You don't want to necessarily work yourself out of the job, but do you see your work evolving with technology advancing and everything?
3: Yeah, absolutely. I think the thing that I would love to see the most is, like I said, doing more proactive work. So when a faculty member wants to build a new course, that they're working directly with us during that process, building their materials together, that would be more fun. And I think beneficial to people, and using universal design principles throughout the whole process, whether that's a remote class or in person, have that be more what we can focus on is to spend our energy doing than having to scramble last minute. That can be a really frustrating experience, especially for the student who's experiencing it, but also for our team as well. The more we can flip that around a little bit, the better. Closing really? Some of the knowledge gaps. That's no one's fault for that. That's just you don't know what you don't know. And we want to be the place that can help and can support.
1: What's the most rewarding part of your work? I'm curious.
3: Yeah, I have kind of two answers. I have a short-term answer and a long-term answer. I think short-term, it's really rewarding when you give a student that piece that they need to be successful. Connect all the dots, get them what they need, and they're able to successfully finish that class. Hearing from students that they now have what they need and they are able to access the materials, that's very rewarding. But additionally, I think about it in the long term of I didn't just give someone a textbook. I helped them be successful in their education, which will stay with them for the rest of their lives. That impact, that investment in someone, watching that bloom over time or just knowing that it will, is extremely rewarding for me as well.
1: Oh, that's very sweet. I like that. On the other hand, what challenges do you face in your role and how do you navigate them?
3: Yeah, you could talk about the technical challenges. There's some of that. There's some things that we would love to do easier. That is just not very easy now. There's also the heavy lift of remediating materials that are all over our digital environments. But beyond that, there is still a lot of stigma about disability. And I see students experiencing it. I experience it. And it can be difficult sometimes to collaborate with people who may not have that same shared experience. So having to defend or explain ourselves continuously can be very exhausting. Explaining what our students need can be exhausting at times. And that can be a real challenge when we encounter people who just may not have that understanding yet.
1: Yeah, that's a big one. Needing to explain ourselves over and over again. This is simple. I don't need to say it multiple times kind of thing. Last question, what do you wish more people understood about accessible education?
3: Yeah, they may understand that education is important, that access to education is important, but what that looks like day to day is like making sure your Word docs have headings, making sure you have alt text on your Instagram posts. It's little things that really do impact someone's access that we can all agree is important, but sometimes it feels like, why do I have to make sure I have heading structure in my Word doc? That's because so everyone can access it. So it's like always kind of tying it back to, I wish people knew what the different pieces. A lot of it is just not knowing what you don't know and how that does ultimately impact someone's ability to stay in school, complete a class successfully. With those little things potentially ironed out, if they can get there, they can do it.
1: Definitely. Yeah. General accessibility tied into accessible education kind of thing. I only recently also just learned how to work alt text as well into my images, which I was very confused between a caption for an image and an alt text for an image. So I was trying to figure out which one is which.
3: They're both helpful in their different ways. And the other thing that is important to note too is that there are differences even among people who need things like that, how they would like them formatted. There's the standards and then there's people's preferences on top of that. So it's always about trying to be flexible, making sure people have the bare minimum. Something is there describing an image. Sometimes that might be alt text. Sometimes that might be a longer description. Sometimes that might be a thicker caption. It all helps.
1: It's all different.
3: It's all different, but it all helps.
1: Yeah, for sure. Well, thank you so much, Sarah, for talking with me about all this.
3: Thank you so much for having me.
2: 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It's about equity, dignity, and ensuring every student has the opportunity to fully participate in their education. 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A huge thank you to Jeff, Sean, and Sarah for sharing their experiences and insights with us. 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
1: Single mothers Heidi Howes and Lisa Woodward both came to the same conclusion, that mothering is not something best done alone. They initiated what's become a large and growing movement for mutual mothering support. Its name is Motherful. Here are excerpts from their video presentations found on maternalgifteconomymovement.org. Motherful co-founder Heidi Howes.
2: I've had a vision in 2011 when I became a single mother. And the vision was a co-housing project where single moms could live together and support each other with the maternal labor of mothering. I moved into a duplex next to another single mother. And that was my first residence outside of my marriage. And it was extremely helpful because when you have small children, if you need to run to the store or you need to take one child to the ER, it's really helpful to have someone who is able to take the other child or just watch your children for a little bit. So that was my initiation into single motherhood. I had a sister friend next door who supported me. And when I moved away from that, I really felt the absence of it. So Lisa and I connected on single motherhood, and I told her about my vision, and she had similar visions.
3: I had similar visions. I was a teen mom raised by a single mom. I graduated high school pregnant and started on that journey.
1: Motherful co-founder Lisa Woodward.
3: I was lucky enough to be very good at finding research. I loved researching. So I was able to move through the system and the humps pretty easily. But when I started to have all my other kids, there just wasn't enough resources out there for moms. And so I met Heidi and we wanted to kind of bring all of the resources together and make a spreadsheet. That was our only goal. And that's how it started out.
2: In 2018, 5 years after we met, we finally came together and said, it's time. And we started to gather single moms that we knew to invite them to dinner with their children so that we could create community. So what we started was community dinners.
3: And we would have these dinners and we would have themes. We would have different speakers and a way to connect and talk about issues that single moms were having. And we would start to do this in different locations around Central Ohio area so we can start to get moms from all different sides of town.
2: We formed our 501c3 so that we could collect resources and distribute them to other moms.
1: 501c3 refers to the U.S. protocol for registering a nonprofit organization.
2: I just want to highlight that Motherful was born from a desire to create an organization that would provide a respite of community for single mothers and their children, where they would be understood and supported both emotionally and physically. Our vision is to create a motherful world in which all mothers and their children are valued, nurtured, supported, and cared for, where single mothers never again feel alone, abandoned, cast aside, stigmatized, or marginalized systemically or personally. We seek to build a safe, intentional community where single mothers joyfully and peacefully work together, uplift each other, and share an abundance of resources in a collaborative, equitable collective.
3: Motherful is a Black, Indigenous, Mothers of Color-led, multiracial, grassroots collective of single mothers in Columbus, Ohio, whose mission is to support, empower, and nurture single mother families through community, education, resources, art, and wellness. Founded in 2018 by single mothers, Motherful is a living, breathing, radical vision of collective future of motherhood. Currently, we have 577 members, and we're growing.
2: We really wanted to base our organization on solid values. So in 2020, we did a listening poll of our community about our values. This is a living document, and we're continuing to update it, and we're open to suggestions. And this is what we have now. We are a matriarchal organization. We believe all single mothers are sacred and worthy of support. We believe in valuing the work of mothers. We believe in an inclusive representative democracy, which includes acknowledging the damages inflicted on Black Americans through enslavement and post-emancipation exclusionary policies, acknowledging the damages inflicted on Indigenous people through colonialism, protecting and upholding voting rights, championing and fighting for civil rights and human rights, support for reparations. We believe in LGBTQIA rights. We believe in strong public education.
3: We believe in health care for all. We believe in reparative justice. We believe in reproductive justice and freedom. We believe in justice reform and rehabilitation. We believe in LGBTQIA rights. We believe in strong public education. We believe in safe communities and healthy relationships, which includes stronger common sense gun laws, support for survivors of domestic and gun violence, support of survivors of sexual assault and abuse. We believe in upholding disability rights, which includes equitable transportation, equal opportunity to employment and education, access to affordable health care, workforce development. We believe in a thriving and sustainable environment, which includes clean air, water, and parks, access to outdoor community spaces, homes free of toxins and poison chemicals, access to affordable and sustainable energy sources.
2: This is our organizational chart, which shows how we have built our organization as a non-hierarchical, matriarchal collective. We have board of directors. We also have the co-directors and staff, our collective members, our supporters and donors, and our volunteers. We've also built our organization on the matriarchal model, which is outlined in Heidegger Abendroth's Societies of Peace. So the economic level of the matriarchal model is economic reciprocity, balanced by the maternal gift economy. At the social level, founded on motherhood and non-hierarchical horizontal societies of matrilineal kinship. At the political level, gender egalitarian societies of consensus. And at the level of culture, worldview and spirituality, sacred societies and cultures of the divine feminine.
3: This is our first year doing a Matriarchs Council, and it's a year-long professional leadership development cohort. It started off with about 20 moms this season, and we ended with about 11 that went through all 12 months. So we have monthly meetings and an annual retreat and committee-led assignments within the organization. Matriarchs will learn the ins and outs of organizing and building while moving the Motherful Collective vision and mission. We plan to launch a new Matriarchs Council in June, in which our moms get to run for seats on the council. So it's really great that we can have both a board of directors and a matriarch council to make decisions.
1: The decisions Motherful members make are not abstract. They include issues of provisioning both the members of the group and members of the surrounding community.
3: When we first started having the community dinners, we made friends with a local youth center where we had a dinner. And since then, they've given their space to us as an in-kind donation for 4 years. So we turned the garage into our full pantry. So we get food donations every single day from Trader Joe's here, which stocks our pantry with all the yummy foods. We have commercial fridges, commercial freezer, and then we have a regular freezer fridge combo and shelving. We just opened a free store in the back of our pantry where moms can shop. We get a lot of donations. The community donates all the time. It also houses our diaper bank, and we have a laundry soap refillery inside of our food pantry. We have a bookcase of different toiletry items that are available. We have a menstrual cabinet that's stocked with cups and tampons and pads. We just try to stay stocked with all the things that would support our single moms.
1: Motherful also has a garden.
3: This year we're planting all medicinal herbs so we can use the herbs for tinctures, salves, or tea. We also have a farm that's about a few miles away from our location that brings us more fresh produce as well.
1: The long-range plans for Motherful are even more ambitious. They are working towards finding a location for a shared single mother community.
3: There's so many ways we could co-live together. So we are working on a big research deep dive with all of our members, finding out their current financial status and their current housing. We have a new database so we can track all of our impact and be able to show what moms are coming for, how many come to our events. We also have a map So we can see where all of our moms live, and you roll over it and you can see the mom's contact information and how many kids they have.
1: While Motherful focuses on the local community, it also has ambitions for outreach.
3: We want to go to the UN. Yeah, we want international support. We're just creative and always finding a new way. We're not scared of new ideas. We're not scared of changing directions. And we just take every day with power and strength and keep it going.
1: That was Motherful co-founder Lisa Woodward speaking at a salon hosted on the website maternalgifteconomymovement.org. You're listening to WINGS, Women's International News Gathering Service, a weekly radio series by and about women around the world. This week, the focus is on the organization Motherful, which is focused on securing the well-being and thriving of single mothers and their families. Here's the other Motherful co-founder, Heidi Howes.
2: We're striving in our organization to center mothering, which, as you can imagine, in a patriarchal, colonial, white supremacist, capitalist environment takes work for us to do. But here are some of the things that we do at Motherful to center mother leaders, particularly ourselves, because we are the primary staff at this time. We utilize flexible work hours and remote work. So we center our mothering and ourselves and our children first. Children are always welcome. Childcare is provided for our mothers when we do events. And also we support each other in the childcare. We move at the speed of trust, which is a quote from Adrienne Marie Brown. Moving at the speed of trust means that we don't hurry and hustle for the sake of growth. We also prioritize childcare. And then we have a non-exploitative value system where we maintain a 32-hour work week. And again, we normalize children at work and we normalize mothering. Also, wellness is one of the pillars of our organization. We have sound baths and energy healing every Sunday at our open house, which is when our pantry and our resource center are open to the whole community of single mothers. I'm a devotee of the Divine Mother and I'm a shamanic practitioner. When I was told in my dreams and in my work to build a temple for single mothers, I never thought we would be actually having our open house on Sunday mornings. When we did our retreat in a place called the Hocking Hills here in Ohio, beautiful place in Ohio, a lot of the moms shared that they had never been away from their children to have an experience like that. And everyone got a massage and we had a wonderful food and the hot tub and the sauna and we took hikes and it was just a beautiful time. But especially beautiful because it was a kind of healing experience that most of moms had never experienced. Everything we do is free for the single moms. On Sundays, any mom can come. When they become a member, there's an intake form and they agree to our values and they agree to be a part of the reciprocity, the community, and to give back what they can. We strive to build our organization on this model. We are feeding 100 families a week right now. So many of our moms are able to afford their rent because they don't have to buy groceries. We've centered the food security piece because it frees moms up from that stress. And we're also able to find a source of food that's not connected to the local food banks. So we don't have to ask moms for their IDs when they come. So that means that undocumented folks can come through and they don't have to worry about that. And also we have an independent food bank, so we don't have to deal with the logistics of reporting to someone. We're giving primarily organic produce, organic meats, dairy, and fruits. And every Sunday morning, we have different resources coming to our center. So moms can, for example, access free legal support from a lawyer who's created this nonprofit. And we just recently started a partnership with Women's Health Mobile.
1: Because it is strongly centered on Black and Indigenous communities, Motherful also takes on issues like racist policing.
2: The Columbus Police Department kills Black people at a very, very high rate statistically. And just in the fall, Takaya Young was a pregnant 21-year-old mother who was murdered in a parking lot by a police officer. And some of our mothers, our member mothers, have had their children killed by the state, murdered by the state unjustly. And so we do try to bring support to those mothers and bring awareness to these causes.
1: Taking such stands is not without its cost.
2: Much criticism, and we've lost members, we've lost funding, but we find it imperative that we speak up about not only the genocide in Palestine, but also all the genocides happening in the world, including the genocide happening to African Americans and indigenous people on this land, on Turtle Island. So I wanted to share with you that we are not silent and we're not shy, even though many are, and we continue to pursue justice and use our voices to call for what's right. We've been in the trenches doing this work for the last 5 years, and even in our own city, overlooked by the Women's Fund, overlooked by many of those organizations, we persevere and we continue to march to the beat of our own drum. But we've just been so encouraged to be connected with the amazing elder scholars, and like, it's given us an amazing fuel to continue. Currently, we are focused on a guaranteed income program that we're building. We recently became the fiscal sponsor of an organization whom we love in Colorado called Loving Black Single Mothers. This year, starting in June, there will be 6 Black single mothers in the first cohort of what they're calling Forever Flourishing. And those single mothers will be receiving $2,500 a month, no strings attached. We're calling it a guaranteed thriving income. And 4 of those moms are actually in our collective. We're very, very excited. So overall, they will be receiving $30,000, which, as you can imagine, for many of them living in poverty their whole lives, this will be a huge opportunity to experience a hand up, you know, and a large hand up. And then on top of that, we are working to build Motherful's guaranteed income program, which in the next year we hope to start with 50 to 100 Black and Brown pregnant and parenting early parenting mothers who will receive $500 a month. That's the goal. And if you'd like to contribute to that, we would love to have you. There is a donate button on our website. Just going to put that in there because we are always looking for supporters.
1: The Motherful website can be found at motherful.org. That's motherful.org. Again, Motherful co-founder Heidi Howes.
2: Another thing we're starting in the summer is our second business venture, which is a social enterprise called Plateful, because single moms have their plates full. And yes, out of the food that we receive, we are creating prepared meals, prepared family meals. We've partnered with another organization called Service Relief, and they have the expertise to create the menu with the chefs to create the meals. And so we'll be employing 3 single moms for this project for 6 months. It's a pilot. And in the pilot, we'll be giving away 120 meals per week that are already prepared, because single moms don't have time to cook most of the time. And so we saw that as an issue, even with our fresh food that we were giving away, that many moms couldn't stop with the convenience foods because of time. You know, they're working 2 and 3 jobs. So we are, yes, we need help. We're always looking for volunteers. So we are really excited to start Plateful, because that's also going to emerge as a business that will be public facing, so that folks can purchase a family meal and give a family meal. So it's a buy one, give one model. And after our pilot for the 6 months, then we're going to be opening a storefront, hopefully, or having the food available to the public to purchase, which will also support our operations. We are always looking for scrappy ways to make income, because we are single moms, you know, and that's what single moms do. But Motherful has had to scrap, scrape, and innovate the entire way. And everything that you see that we've built has been, at least for the first 3 years, not funded at all. It was built on our backs, on our sweat and our magic. And we're so proud of that. And so we're always looking for the creative ways of doing things. We have an emergency fund grant, so moms in the collective can apply for help. We just paid the deposit and rent for a mom who was facing eviction. And because of Motherful, she's got a new house. Lisa walked her through everything, helped her with everything. You know, we were able to generate about $3,000 to give to her so that she was escaping homelessness with her three children and her disabled mother. So we're always looking for housing security solutions because we are in an affordable housing crisis.
1: Motherful's next big project, collective living.
2: So Motherful has always dreamed of the eco-village that would be somewhat out of town, where we have our farm and our performance space and our community center, and mothers can have their own homes that they own, you know, or that they own together. And that's the big vision. And in the meantime, we have partnered with a developer who also happens to be a mom, who was raised by a single mom here in Columbus, Ohio. And her name is Letha Pugh. And she heard our vision for housing project, co-housing project, and she approached us and said she wanted to build it with us. And so in 2026, we're planning a 20-unit apartment building on a land bank property in town. And the first floor will be commercial. It'll have our kitchen and our business with Plateful. And we'll also have childcare. And then we're going to have a couple of different models of like single family units inside of the apartment building. And then probably a floor that will be co-housing. So moms and kids will have their own rooms, but they'll have a shared living space. And that's kind of like phase one, or actually probably phase two. In the meantime, we're looking to purchase some duplexes or fourplexes on our own, because this apartment building we will not own at first. Our last year's budget was $417,000. So we're still looking to build our capacity to be able to own the housing project. But for now, we're partnering in innovative ways that we can. We just received a donation from a generous donor for $30,000 to support housing justice. And with that $30,000, we're hoping to raise up to $100,000 so that we can purchase a fourplex. And that $100,000 will be used as a down payment, a fourplex or a duplex or something similar, so that we can have emergency housing for single moms, and so that we can also build spaces for moms to live together. So the second phase is the apartment building, and the third phase will be our eco village. And we look forward to that. In April, we're putting our choir back together. We have a Motherful choir. And we're also putting together a performance for a local festival. And the performance is going to be monologues in the spirit of vagina monologues, where moms will be able to co-create a show. And we'll also showcase our songs that we write. So we're always looking in ways to enrich the souls of single mothers. Yeah. Alongside feeding our hearts and our bodies, we're feeding our souls. We are the praxis, as they say. We are the boots on the ground, and it is, it's intense. As you can see, I'm laying in my bed right now with a back injury. You know, I think we have carried a lot, probably more than we should. And we also know the urgency that is the state of motherhood, especially single motherhood for Black single mothers, Indigenous single mothers, Palestinian mothers, you know, and so on and so forth. So we have worked together, and that's why we built a co-directorship, right? And that's why we built a collective, because we knew this isn't something we can do alone, you know, and we need all of you here to also help us continue and make it happen, you know? And our hope is that single mothers in different cities will be interested in adopting our model and taking our collective blueprint. And we like to say that the future of motherhood is collective, and we are open to suggestions about that as well. We're looking to share our model with moms around the world. And we also, you know, have a vision of it kind of being like Girl Scouts for single moms. In other countries, it may look different. It may be moms who are married but just need, you know, to support each other. So we're ready, I think, to start being more nationally and internationally known. And we're hopeful that we can create a documentary and a book that can spread the message and spread our work. And we're so grateful that we have connected with you all, and that we are able to acknowledge that we have built a real life maternal gift economy. And we hope that we can bring more supporters to bring more resources and more awareness and love to single mothers around the world.
4: Mm-hmm. Yeah. So we have found that the majority of single moms that have come through our intake form, everyone has to pass through an intake form. The majority of them, I want to say over 50%, have experienced assault and violence. And, you know, for many of them, that's the reason they left their marriage. And so we just know that to be a fact of the population, our population. We ourselves have experienced that. And so we are, you know, it's a fact of life for single moms. And so we're sensitive to it, and we address it on whatever level we can. And I just wanted to say that, you know, wherever you are, please uplift a single mother. Please give to a single mother. Please give to a single mother. Please tell her you see her, because single mothers are suffering, and they're

That was Motherful co-founder Heidi Howes. You also heard co-founder Lisa Woodward. The audio was excerpted from two video recorded presentations at the website maternalgifteconomymovement.org. Diana Wanyonyi selected the clips used in this program. 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The Wings sound logo is from Libana's album A Circle is Cast. I'm Frieda Worden. 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

0: 3FM, you're listening to Street Roots Radio. I'm Hannah Francis. This project is a collaboration between X-Ray FM, KBOO Radio, and local publication Street Roots. Street Roots is a nonprofit organization in Portland, Oregon that creates income opportunities for people experiencing homelessness and poverty by producing a newspaper and other media that are catalysts for individual and social change. Today, we have an interview with Street Roots investigative reporter Henry Brannon here to talk with me about his latest article, Wrung Dry. Metro's homelessness ballot measures have far surpassed their goals. Records show that work will collapse without new voter support. Hi, Henry. Thanks so much for being here with me.
1: Yeah, thanks so much for having me.
0: Yeah, absolutely. So this article is kind of about two big housing and homelessness measures, which are coming to the end of their term or being used up. And it's looking like there isn't a lot of support for more measures to take their place. This is really concerning, and it could create a huge funding cliff for housing and homelessness, which is quite obviously growing in Portland and the Multnomah County. So will you give me a little overview of this before we jump into the nitty-gritty?
1: Yeah, I think that makes a lot of sense. So it's I guess the best way to say it would be that like the Portland area faces like a pretty dramatic and kind of astounding housing and homelessness funding cliff. It could basically cause thousands of people around the region to lose their housing, and it would leave the Tri-County region, and so I'm talking Multnomah County, Washington County, Clackamas County, it would leave them with like literally billions of dollars less money to house the growing number of people being pushed into homelessness around the region. I mean, about $331 million less a year if you look at the next 5 years of projected revenue and then average that. So basically, it's just an astounding funding cliff. And the mechanism that's causing it is basically public opinion and these measures, two by Metro and then an older one by the city that's kind of less a part of this, that are sunsetting, basically. One is the affordable housing bond, which is basically out of money. And then the other is the supportive housing services tax that ends in 2030, which sounds like a long way away. But as I found in the course of reporting this story, is actually very, very soon. And the situation is pretty dire. And I should say the story is based on about 15 interviews with really the key players across this entire thing. Some senior level officials, senior providers of services, and people who benefit from these programs. And it's also based on about a year of polling and public opinion research that Street Roots obtained through a public records requests to Metro, which is the Tri-County government. So that's kind of the story in a nutshell.
0: Will you give me a little bit more background on both?

0: both of these measures? Where do they start?
1: Yeah, for sure. So basically, the story looks a lot at Metro's two measures, but there's really three. And it all kind of starts with the 2008 recession. At that point, it obviously devastates the region and a lot of other places. And homelessness gets bad. But as the city starts to bounce back, the bottom of the city economically really doesn't. And this is what officials basically explained to me is that at this point, the homelessness crisis starts to just ramp up and ramp up and ramp up. And so in 2016, the Portland housing bond is passed. And that's basically $258 million. And it's designed to kind of be one part of the funding that builds affordable housing projects. Then momentum kind of continues to build. And in 2018, Metro passes its affordable housing bond. And Metro is just a tri-county government for the three counties in the Portland area. And so there's a $652 million. And there's also specifically targets, some of the lowest income people. And so, kind of on the heels of those, it becomes clear though that around 2019, what's really needed is kind of services for the people who have the highest level of needs. These are the people that are often, associated with homelessness, folks who are on the street, unsheltered, and often, pushed to crisis by these really unthinkably, I mean, truly unthinkably bad circumstances that they're living day to day. And so this actually starts with the business community reaching out to kind of the nonprofit sector. And in 2020, we get the Supportive Housing Services Bond. And it's a 1% tax on profitable businesses and individual income, currently above $128,000 for individuals and about $200,000 for married couples. I should say also what marginal tax means is it's not taxing 1% of their entire income. It's taxing 1% of their income above a threshold. So for instance, if they make $129,000, that 1% tax is only on the last $1,000. And basically, this kind of measure has the goal to really house and support those people who have the highest needs. So long-term homeless people who have at least one disability, very low income. Often there's kind of other factors that are mixed into that make their kind of circumstances hard. And so, yeah, that's basically the origins of these bonds is they're meant to address the kind of growing housing crisis, and they're really meaningful efforts to address this stuff. It's a lot of money. Not a lot of places are doing it. Portland really leads the country with these kind of taxpayer-funded, and with the last one, really wealthy person-funded attempts to support the people who have basically the worst lives in our region.
0: So, what has been some of the manifestations on the ground from these measures?
1: Yeah, I didn't really even understand this until really digging in and more than anything, looking at the numbers. But I mean, they've all actually been staggering successes. The Portland Housing Bond has it's almost all the money's committed, and it's exceeded its metrics. Metro's 2018 Affordable Housing Bond, just about all the money's committed, about 92%, and it's on track to pretty significantly exceed its goals that would kind of define success. And then the 2020 Supportive Housing Services Tax has already, 6 years after it passed, about 5 years in practice, has already dramatically smashed its targets, basically doubling a lot of its goals. So they've been just resoundingly successful. And I mean, SHS, for example, I mean, the bonds have. I'll start with the bonds. The bonds have basically helped construct thousands and thousands of units of affordable housing. And then SHS has provided $1.6 billion since it started. And that's the most recent numbers. Those are as of June, to basically house and serve the most vulnerable people experiencing homelessness. I talked to the director of Northwest Pilot Project, which is a service provider that works with super low income seniors. And she said that they went from housing about 500 people a year to about 1500. So these are, again, low-income seniors. These are people with disabilities. And I also talked to a mom who lives in a Portland Housing Bond funded building and has the kind of lion's share of her rent paid for by SHS. And she had basically gotten this apartment when she was kind of deep in the work of fighting her way out of homelessness. It was really a kind of profoundly inspiring story. You know, she had a very hard childhood, ended up on the street as a teenager, doing, you know, some of the hardest jobs that are out there. And then, you know, at about 23, 24, she's like, I need to make a change. And so, you know, she fights her way into services, fights her way sober, fights her way off the street. And she's working at this Safeway and living in transitional housing and finds out she's pregnant. You know, she had this kind of powerful anecdote about, you know, the customer's Irish Spring, you know, body soap or rotten milk, just telling her, like, just sticking out to her, like the smells being unbearable. And her boss tells her to take a pregnancy test. She takes like three, wakes up the next morning, looks at them, and she sees she's pregnant. And so she's about to actually age out of transitional housing. So she moves in with her mom, but quickly that just falls apart. And so she moves into a shelter and she calls 211 and they end up connecting her to this place. And so now her daughter's four, and this mom, Kaylin, is, you know, she's got stability. She's getting to provide her daughter the things that she never had. And now the mom is set to enroll in college in the fall. She's in therapy. You know, she's getting her OLCC license, or permit, so she can kind of have better job prospects. So it was really an inspiring story. And of course, she's just one of, you know, 17,000, you know, or there's like 17,000 people who are getting rent assistance from SHS. And I mean, I suppose it's kind of housed about 10,000 people. And what's the other number? Oh, yeah, it's prevented more than 21,000 people from being homeless. So just wild, wild success. But with that, I should say it's also built up quite a lot of dependents. The counties have. I'll leave it at that. But I mean, this is to say, this money provides hundreds of millions of dollars a year to serve kind of the people who need it most. And they've succeeded their success metrics pretty dramatically, which is, I don't think, a common story in government anywhere in the world.
0: Yeah, absolutely. So, I mean, this is a lot of success for sure. But despite all of this, there seems to be a lot of like voter skepticism around these measures and reluctance to create more in the future. Can you tell me a little bit about what that's about?
1: Yeah. So that's basically where the story had started, with the tip that, like, you know, voters are pretty skeptical. And the Oregonian, to their credit, had actually done some amazing reporting last summer about public opinion. They had obtained a poll from Metro that basically showed the public was super skeptical about government in general, and they weren't likely to pass another kind of extension of the 2030 sunsetting tax or the affordable housing bond. And so Streetroots obtained a year of public opinion research. So that's in addition to the Oregonian obtained poll, that's two other polls, as well as some focus groups and a really crucial research memo from the kind of research company that Metro pays to or commissions to do research. And so basically, what all of these records we obtained show is that people simply, I mean, flat out, the top line finding is people would not support any of these kind of measures if they were on the ballot again. And I should say, people resoundingly supported these back in the late 20 teens and 2020. I mean, about 60% of voters approved the 2020 housing, the 2020 SHS measure. And now, you know, they could not get anywhere near that type of support, the polling showing. And then, while the kind of that May May 2025 poll shows voters wouldn't renew SHS. Then these other polls show that they're skeptical about other kind of the affordable housing bond, and also that they're getting increasingly negative about local government. The public opinion polling then kind of talks to skeptical parties. So this is kind of liberals and moderates, high income people, to kind of try and understand that. And they basically conclude that there's a real sense that the government is being wasteful and mismanaging money. A key part of that is kind of headlines that government officials argue are kind of irresponsible, that some media has put out about kind of unspent funds and different things like that. And so basically you have a situation where, and I should add, people are also kind of increasingly economically anxious and less keen to spend their money as kind of the war in Iran raises inflation and, you know, the US kind of heads into recession, basically, as you know, the AI bubbles really leave us in a pretty precarious spot. And so basically what you see is that people are really skeptical of this stuff and they wouldn't pass it again. And some of the other kind of key details that people see is they see homelessness getting worse. You know, for starters, the research found that people's understanding of homelessness is pretty much entirely shaped by unsheltered homelessness. People don't really have a conception of the scale of homelessness beyond unsheltered homelessness. And the other thing is, you know, people see homelessness getting worse despite this funding, and it breeds a real sense of distrust. Now, when you talk to officials, and this is a key point, they basically say, yeah, that's fair. Homelessness is indeed getting worse. That's what the data shows. Both the point in time counts, which are thought to be undercounts, and kind of more in-depth counts based on people who draw services, both show that. However, they say, what people don't understand is the things that create homelessness are getting dramatically worse, because homelessness basically comes down to this concept of inflow, outflow, or churn. And so their arguments, and this is factual, I've gone deep into these numbers, is that as they're being wildly successful in housing people, which they are, the forces that create homelessness are just creating them so much faster. A couple of years ago, the ratio was 1 to 1.5. So for every one person housed, 1.5 people were pushed onto the street and kind of new people drawing services. The most recent reports show that's grown to 1 to 3. So this is a dramatic problem. And basically what's behind that is these measures were conceived of before COVID. COVID was devastating. It led to a recession here. And it really was one of the largest transfers of wealth from the bottom to the top ever. And so people, again, like with the Great Recession, have not recovered from that. Meanwhile, we've had two administrations at the presidential level who've just slashed the safety net. You know, people don't know this, but President Biden was really instrumental in cutting away social programs, quote, after, end quote, the pandemic. Whether that's kind of food safety programs, eviction moratoriums. And of course, President Donald Trump has done that too with huge cuts to Medicaid, huge cuts to SNAP. And this all comes as, you know, drugs have ramped in, which people turn to in hard times of trauma. And inflation has kind of undercut the power of people's spending. So basically, homelessness is getting worse, but it's not getting worse because of this spending. It's getting worse because the inputs that create it are just getting so much worse. And so officials say, like, you think things are bad now, you have no idea how bad it would be without this spending. So that's kind of the public opinion situation, which kind of brings us to the funding cliff that we're presently at.
0: Yeah, right. Yeah. What does that funding cliff actually mean for the region?
1: Yeah. So, I mean, Multnomah County gets 61% of its homelessness budget from this funding. Clackamas County, it's about 90%. And in Washington County, it's over 90% of their homeless funding. And these numbers are from, you know, the directors and other senior officials at these agencies. So, I mean, you have hundreds of millions of dollars in yearly funding, providing not just the vast majority, but truly the foundation and the first, nine stories of the 10-story building that is of homelessness services in the region. And basically, I mean, it's staggering. If voters don't approve a new tax before 2030, a new SHS tax, or kind of extend the current one, and again, this is a 1% marginal tax on income past $128,000 for high-income individuals and about $200,000 for, so this is a very small and profitable businesses. So if voters don't extend this tax, basically it would be, I mean, the director of Multnomah County Services Homelessness Services Agency told me it'd be catastrophic, and that it basically isn't, it's truly unthinkable. I mean, the director, him and the director of Metro's housing department told me, I mean, thousands of people would lose their housing basically as a result of this, would lose the support of their housing. And the region would have to figure out somewhere to get billions of dollars. Of course, this comes at the same time that we're, already losing hundreds of millions of dollars from Trump administration cuts. This money has kind of insulated us from that to an extent, but that's, that could go away pretty much instantly. I mean, if 17,000 people were getting rent assistance this year, which they were, that could be instantly the tap turned off on those people if we can't pass that. And so basically, it's simply a matter of voters need to approve this, or hundreds of, or not hundreds, thousands of people will lose their housing. And yeah, I mean, it was pretty apocalyptic, and it's coming around quite quickly, I should say. I mean, basically, the sense is 2028 is kind of the last decent chance to pass this, is what officials told me. And that's basically because it's a presidential election, which means the people who vote in the election tend to be younger and a little more liberal than the people who vote in these kind of odd year elections. And so if these governments can't convince the public that to support a new measure, basically it then becomes a matter of ramping down, which when I asked officials about it, they were pretty obstinate and emotional across the board, saying like, we can't let that happen. The director of Multnomah County's homelessness agency told me in an interview, like, I don't think there's a responsible way to make people homeless, when I asked him how he would ramp down those services. So it's a pretty unthinkable situation. And I mean, here we are, summer 2026, 2028 election is around the corner, and public opinion is getting worse, not better. It's nowhere near the 60% support threshold that's needed. So that's where we are now. And I mean, in my opinion, there's not much of a silver lining as things stand now, except for, of course, the difference this program has already made in people's lives, which, like, for instance, the mom I talked to, Kaylin, the stability these programs have provided her, while she might lose the rent assistance, her daughter's first 4 years weren't on the street, and that can never be taken from her. But of course, her housing, and other people's housing who are at the beginning of that journey and haven't built up the stability she has, that is what's at risk here.
0: I think that paints a really solid picture of what's happening. I'm curious about the discrepancies between the actual successes of these programs and, the public opinion. And you just mentioned a lot of things that are contributing to that. But what do you see as like some remedies for that? Or do you see any remedies for that?
1: Yeah, I mean, Metro and these other governments see the remedy as really highlighting the work that they're doing, and how these things are succeeding. Like, I get emails, it feels like most weeks, from Metro spokespeople talking about the openings of brand new affordable housing buildings. And I think people don't realize that, like, a lot of buildings you see, whether you're driving through Albina or even far-flung, or I should say, what to me is somebody who grew up in Woodlawn or far-flung communities, out in kind of Clackamas and Washington counties, these counties are also getting these affordable housing programs that allow people to stay in their areas. I mean, before, I had a senior official at Washington County tell me, before this funding, they just gave people bus tickets. Like that was their services. They just said, go into Portland. And so, I think people don't really recognize the scale of how many thousands of units have been of affordable housing have been built with this and the impact it's made on housing people. I think also, like, as media, it's our job to kind of function as a check on government. But I think we've maybe been more keen, and I'm not speaking about Street Roots, I'm speaking about all media regionally, have been more keen to highlight some of the failures in these programs than their pretty dramatic successes as well. And that's not a rule. The Oregonians, Homelessness Reporters, done some great stories on this. But broadly speaking, I don't think the stories are really making it to people about the differences it's making. I mean, when you talk about, 10,000 people housed permanently from a program and 20,000 people prevented from homelessness and 17,000 people receiving rent vouchers, 80% of which are either disabled children or I forget the kind of the third important caveat, but basically a part of these key vulnerable populations. I mean, this is making a huge, huge difference. Yeah, it's hard to say, but whatever the case, people are not understanding the success of this, and it's leading public opinion, ironically, to doom the future of it.
0: So, kind of like looking into the future again, what would actually allocating more funds entail? Like, is there a possibility for that? You said that it's kind of up to the governments to convince the people. Is that it?
1: Yeah, I mean, this roughly $331 million a year, it's either coming from, a bond measure or it's not coming at all. Certainly, HUD has made clear that's the Federal Housing Agency. I mean, they're moving away from funding permanent supportive housing and harm reduction. These are things that research show works. The Trump administration isn't interested in them. And so really we're at the beginning, not the end of federal cuts. And so this money that we stand to lose, this hundreds of millions of dollars a year to meet the needs of the basically the region's poorest people, it either comes from the measure or a new measure or it doesn't come at all. And I mean, officials basically said, like, we'll do our best to move money around, but I mean, that's hundreds of millions of dollars. You can't just get that from anywhere, especially at a time of decreasing revenue. I mean, when in talking to the director of Multnomah County's Homeless Services Department, as well as the director of the Joint City-County Homelessness Response System in an interview, I mean, they basically said, like, we'll cut core services. These are things like, I mean, just basic services. For instance, they pointed to me and said, law enforcement would be cut, which I know some folks would certainly support, but other folks wouldn't support things like trash service and other kind of essential services that aren't simply policing. So it would leave hundreds of millions of dollars in budget holes for the region at a time when we already have, these huge budget holes to fill. I mean, I believe the state of Oregon is dealing with like a $400 million Medicaid funding a hole from the Trump administration. I think 7,000 people in Oregon have lost SNAP benefits. I mean, these are staggering cuts we're already dealing with, and this stands to compound them pretty dramatically, making the ratio of people we're housing to people being made homeless by economic factors, I mean, just dramatically, dramatically worse.
0: Yeah, thanks for that context. It's pretty grim, but it's real. Is there anything else that you'd like to add about this article?
1: I mean, I think people ought not to have, we ought not to have our heads in the sand. I report on this stuff a lot, and I've, born and raised in Portland, live here, and I didn't understand, both the scale of these measured successes. I mean, again, exceeding government, exceeding their kind of metrics on something like this is pretty uncommon. And so I think people ought to give the government, it's flowers for that, but then also the scale of the dependence we've built up, and really the kind of the crisis that's coming is pretty staggering, honestly. And obviously it'll play out not in numbers but in individual people's lives, thousands and thousands and thousands of them. So
0: Well, where can folks read this article and get a little bit more context?
1: Yeah, absolutely. So for starters, I mean, the best place to reach your roots is the print copy, which you can find from a vendor. If you don't know where your local vendor is, I mean, for starters, they're everywhere. But you can find a vendor by going to streetroots.org/vendors. And then if you scroll down a little bit, there's a map that tells you who's where and when. So you can always find a vendor. It'll be out as always on Wednesday. And yeah, and you can of course also find it on our website, streetroots.org, or our various social media profiles. We update our Instagram pretty often. So those are the different places you can find it. And yeah.
0: Great. Thanks for your time and reporting, Henry.
1: Absolutely. Thanks so much for having me.
0: You were just listening to Street Roots Radio, an interview with Street Roots investigative reporter Henry Brannan about his latest article, Wrung Dry. Metro's homelessness ballot measures have far surpassed their goals. Records show that work will collapse without new voter support. 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

0: This is Julia, and this is The Commons. Place and location take an active role in determining political agency and shape our social fabric. So, Kevin and I went to the somewhat hidden Northeast Precinct to record our interview. And here it is. Hey folks, this is Julia from The Commons. I'm here with Kevin Foster, an independent journalist here in Portland, Oregon. He is published with Mother Jones and also has a significant following on multiple platforms, including his Substack, Last Week in Hell. Thanks for coming on X-Ray, Kevin. How are you doing today?
1: Good. Thanks for having me. I'm enjoying the sunshine.
0: Yeah, thanks for being willing to let me drag you out to the Northeast Precinct. To be clear, hanging outside a police station is not consistent with my idea of a good time. Yeah, in an effort to bring you all to the location of some of where the news is happening, Kevin and I have gone to the Northeast Precinct because Kevin just published an article titled "Advocates Question Spike in Portland Police Response Times Amid Controversial Funding Campaign," and that is on Kevin's Substack, Last Week in Hell. What was really burning in your mind? You're like, this needs to be said.
1: Yeah, I think it was early June. Portland for All, which is a local volunteer-led community-based nonprofit, posted these numbers from 2020 to 2025 showing a really dramatic increase in Portland police response times versus Portland Fire and Rescue, which I think at face value is not necessarily an apples to apples comparison, but there was this, they were saying that staffing was relatively stable in both departments, and the number from 2020 to 2025 was 182%, so almost a threefold increase in police response times during that time. And that was a, that seemed like a pretty big thing. They were calling for city council to investigate, and I just really didn't see much coverage of this.
0: And that was PDX for All calling for city council to do an investigate?
1: Yeah, Portland for All, PDX for All.
0: Okay, and that 182% increase, that's in, is that the time that people are waiting for police to respond to a call?
1: Yeah, so I actually spoke with somebody from Portland for All about this, Andres Oswill, and so the increase time doesn't have anything to do with, I think it's the Bureau of Emergency Communications, which is who picks up when you call 911. It's when they officially refer it to the police and when the police arrive on the scene. So it's that time between the actual dispatch from emergency communications and police getting there. So it doesn't actually have to do, there was for a while, my understanding, an issue with emergency communications having a lot of lag time, people being on hold on 911, which obviously is bad, but I think a lot of that has actually been remedied.
0: Because the process is someone calls 911 and then the person on the phone who answers the 911 call then has a range of options where they can send this call. And then some of those calls go to the Portland Police Bureau and they end up answering those. And from some research I did before this conversation, it looked like there's 1,200 about calls made in Portland each day, but only, for example, 600 get sent to the Portland Police Bureau to actually dispatch them to those locations. How many police do we have in Portland right now, and how does that compare to those numbers?
1: Yeah, so there's about, I think it's something like 800 sworn members, and then it's around 540, 550 sworn officers, and then about 300 some of those are listed for patrol. And then there's a whole thing that we can get into on the percentage of those officers that are trainees, but yeah.
0: Okay, so there are around 800 police officers who are sworn in to do the job of policing, and 300 are patrol.
1: It's a little confusing what sworn member means. I don't think that's actually officer. I think officer is technically the number of 550 or so. When they talk about it on their website as the total, the staffing, they list the 800 number. But patrol, I think, is just people who are actually patrolling around. It's not, there's investigators and criminalists and other things that are included in that sworn officer realm.
0: Okay. That does clarify, like, some of the ratios of calls and police officers that are actually in their cars driving around responding to dispatches. We have three precincts. We have the Central Precinct, we have the East Precinct, and we have the North Precinct. We are currently at the North Precinct. and it's this giant gray building with like huge garage doors that open, and then there's two large parking lots. There's dozens of cop cars around here, and a lot of them I'm certain are undercover cop cars and don't have the Portland police printed on the side of them. And you could easily just drive past this place, and I'm sure that's the intention, and not even notice that it is a precinct.
1: Especially down MLK, like, you don't really notice it, but then if you come out back, it becomes a lot more obvious, but yeah.
0: Yeah, the front of the building is really in the back of the building.
1: Yeah.
0: On the back of the building, it says North Community Policing Center, North Precinct, but facing MLK, it's just a white concrete wall, essentially. Yeah. But yeah, let's get back to this article. So you mentioned Oswell from PDX for All. He notes response times and staffing aren't really lining up. Do we know when they started diverging, where the numbers started getting weird?
1: I don't know exactly, but the data that they showed was from 2020 to 2025. Portland City Council commissioned a study on this that was presented in, or the findings were given in June 2026. And in that, they measured from like 2018 to 2025. But you see these really big spikes from 2020 to 2025. It's increasing. I don't know the exact percentages per year, but I think especially in 2022 and 23 and 24, it was going up a lot. It has started to level out a little bit, but I think the big kind of point of this article is trying to get to why is that number going up so much if staffing is remaining stable.
0: Especially after witnessing the budget process at City Council, there was a lot of press from Chief Day around, oh, if we don't put enough money into police, you're going to see these response times go up. But the thing is, the response times are actually already up.
1: Yeah. Naturally, every department is going to fight for their staffing. I think in this case, I don't necessarily think that there's a lot of disagreement around if we were to hire more police, response times are going to go down. It's just more officers on the street, more people out. You're able to get there faster. I don't think that's really controversial. But the question is, do you have this campaign, the Safer Portland campaign? They're talking about taking hundreds of millions of dollars from the Portland Clean Energy Fund. And that's, I think it's something like $400 million out the gate, because they're talking about 25%. And then I'm pretty sure it's ongoing. So it would mean we're using a significant portion of this to fund policing. And the question is, how much will that actually reduce response times? And I think that's where the concern comes in. If you're looking at these numbers and you're seeing that the staffing was not changing, but we have a nearly threefold increase in police response times, and that's a very dramatic increase, that raises a lot of questions. And I can tell you a number of different things about what I was told about why that might be happening, but yeah.
0: Yeah, you noted that there is an individual named Allen.
1: Kevin Allen.
0: Kevin Allen?
1: Yeah.
0: Yeah, Kevin Allen, who gave you a really long list of reasons why there is increased response times. What did you make of that list?
1: Yeah, I appreciated how thorough it was, but I had a lot of follow-up questions and had to go through some of the details and look into it a bit. And one of the biggest things is in what seemed like maybe the most compelling explanation for the increase in response times is basically, he said, oh, we have, I think it's something like 90 officers who are in training right now. If you're a trainee, you're not able to go out on patrol by yourself. Therefore, you need somebody with you, which means that you're not actually contributing to lower response times. So that seemed like a really big deal. Like, that could be something that's significant. If you have a huge spike in the proportion of officers who are trainees, then that would mean you have a lot less officers going out into the field to deal with calls. The problem is, I did ask Sergeant Allen about this, and he just wasn't immediately able to give me the numbers on this, which I don't fault him for that, but I ended up having to use Wayback Machine to go and look at the, there's basically a public webpage where Portland Police Bureau presents its numbers for how much staff they have. And I went back to other times in June and July in the past 4 or 5 years, back to 2022. And I found that if you subtract the number of trainees from the total number of sworn officers, the variance is actually still quite small. Actually, in 2025, they had more officers that were non-trainees than they did in 2022 and 2024. And that's where it gets concerning. That explanation doesn't really seem to add up, because if you have more officers who are able to go out and take calls, then you're still seeing response times increase.
0: So response times are still going up, even while they have more officers that are out of training and ready to go and do work on their own inside their own vehicle, basically.
1: It's hovering around 440 to 480. And that number fluctuates throughout the year as they have retirements and more people coming on. But generally speaking, it seemed relatively stable through, like, especially if you're looking at the specific same time period as right now, when we're looking like June and July.
0: You also note that there were calls that were taken by Portland Street Response, but that those calls being taken by Portland Street Response didn't lower the response time.
1: So there's a number of things. Basically, a couple of the other things that Sergeant Allen brought up were around operational changes, how they respond to calls, if they spend using, I believe the specific wording was time as a tactic to try and de-escalate. That means calls take longer. It means people have, there's less time between calls. And there, it wasn't really, I wasn't really easily able to deduce, and I don't think Sergeant Allen really could provide data on how long it was taking to resolve situations, because for all we know, it could be that calls are taking twice as long to resolve, and that would have a significant impact on the response times. It came down to this idea of 182% increase in response times. It appears that has to do with operational changes, if we're to take everything at face value. But in the, where things start to get more complicated is, like you said, with the Portland Street Response calls. From the city data that was provided in the city's report, in 2023, they took on about 14,000 calls for, this would be like lower priority or at least non-armed, no threat to the person who's going to respond. They took on about 14,000 calls that normally would be going to the Portland Police Bureau. And then the next year it was about 12,000. 2025, they didn't have data on yet, but it's something that is being pulled out of the equation that Portland Police Bureau doesn't have to respond to. So that could potentially reduce response times. And so it starts to get even more murky at that point. Something that did come up in this too, in the city report, is, and this is probably even more confusing, during this time period from 2018 to 2025. So the increase that was cited in the Portland for All thing was 2020 to 2025, but from 2018 to 2025, the percentage of, all the percentages of calls went down. So low priority, medium priority, and high priority. I believe high priority went down the most, like 31% or something like that. So that should indicate another significant decrease in the number of situations that have to be dealt with. And that's where it just, I hate doing this with articles in a way, but it's like, I don't really feel like I got a solid answer at the end of the day as to why this is happening. And it's possible that it's all in these reasons that I was told. It's just like hard to parse the data on that, or we don't have the data. But it is very confusing considering the all of the numbers that I'm looking at that are admittedly probably somewhat overwhelming for a lot of people. It was a challenging article to write, for sure.
0: Yeah, just from what you said earlier about what you felt was the conclusion of your conversation with Sergeant Allen, it seems like there's a lot of operational murkiness going on, and it's hard to parse out what exactly is the problem, but clearly there is one if there is an 182% increase in wait time to dispatched calls

0: the question really becomes, okay, is more staff the answer to a murky operational question? It's being presented as like a blanket, this will fix everything. If you go to the Safer Portland website, you all listeners probably have seen this as well, because they're going out and collecting signatures for their ballot initiative. But they say, if we have more staff, if we take 25% of the Portland Clean Energy Fund, then we'll be able to do all these initiatives that you all want us to do with policing, do community outreach, and initiate the training protocols and whatnot that we've taken but we haven't really implemented. The staff has been maintained throughout this time, but the wait times for calls is going up. That really draws that ballot initiative into question. This ballot initiative has had multiple pitfalls. They're in a legal battle right now, if that's correct?
1: Yeah, there's a state investigation because, and this is, again, this is like that first question you asked me that kind of compounds with why I was interested in this, is there's the complaints that are coming up about this petition are that campaign canvassers, signature gathering, are not presenting an honest picture of what the measure will do. They're saying that it will reduce response times, but the petition or the initiative doesn't actually say how it's going to do that. This is a ballot measure initiative that we're talking about hundreds of millions of dollars going into police. I think the city report estimated something to up our staffing levels and get all these things going, we'd need over $300 million by 2035 or something like that. Or maybe it was more, I'd have to look back at the numbers. But there's this question of how much is increasing staffing going to reduce these response times? Is it going to reduce crime? Something that Sergeant Allen did bring up, and this is where one of the operational changes potentially could be affecting things, is what are the police prioritizing? Are they prioritizing response times, or are they going and doing more community outreach and crime prevention things that they indicated they believe that's what's a big piece of what's lowering crime? I'm sure that's up for debate, but that is a whole other thing too, is that crime is also down, or at least violent crime. But the other side of that is, if you're talking about hundreds of millions of dollars, people, especially on the progressive side, are going to ask the question, is it more effective to put that into police, or should we use that money, like with the Clean Energy Fund, to invest in transit or something that is going to improve people's economic well-being and reduce, because there's a lot of research that indicates that if you want to lower crime, lowering poverty is a huge, if not the most important piece of that. And I think that is a serious discussion that needs to be had around this.
0: Yeah, policing is not the only way to reduce crime, and doesn't even necessarily directly reduce crime. Thank you for bringing that up. I had so many thoughts while you were saying that. Yeah, just another piece I want to get onto, and I don't know if this is rabbit trailing too much, but one of the things that Counselor Avalos brought up is that if we keep dividing the PSEF fund further, then the whole fund could be delegitimized and we wouldn't even have the fund anymore. It would just completely disintegrate and fall through. And this fund is, right now, there's millions of dollars coming in. It's supporting so many healthy initiatives around our city. It was fought for tooth and nail by so many people in our city. It would be tragic for it to fall through. Do you know if this would cause the PSEF to fall apart?
1: Yeah, so I'll start this by saying I am not the most knowledgeable person on PSEF, but what I think is very problematic is that this measure is not even pretending to be in the original interest of what PSEF is. That's very obvious. What might be a more genuine way, and this is, I guess, my opinion, but what might be a more genuine way of approaching the issue is saying something like, instead of using 25% of PSEF to fund police, we want to cut the PSEF tax by 25% and then basically replace it with a new one that's like a police tax so that we can, or a public safety tax or whatever. I think that there is a serious risk of eroding that. I think the general vibe that I have gotten from talking to a lot of people in Portland is that a big issue with PSEF is we have a lot of this money and we need to use it more We need to start using it, because every single, we've seen this in practice with the Moda Center, with police, with the budget. Every single person is going to start trying to bite off pieces of that over and over, exactly what Councillor Avalos is saying. And I think in practice, I think that very well could lead to it essentially eroding. In practice, the mission will no longer be there. To be fair, I don't know how much of PSF is committed and to different things, and that's where I say I don't necessarily know 100% everything about the PSF fund.
0: The idea that there are PSF funds that are unspent is a bit of a misnomer that is going around. A lot of people are saying it, but it's part of the rhetoric that has been circulating around this ballot initiative, because from what I've seen and also what I've heard Councillor Angelita Murillo say is every single dollar from the PSF fund is actually accounted for with projects. And I've also seen that because you have to apply for the grants to get the PSF money, and it opens every year where all these nonprofits that can apply for these chunks of money, and the city designates projects and are like, okay, if you are in, for example, the southeast region of Portland and you have an initiative that you need funded for community gardens or more environmentally friendly transportation, then you can apply to this grant. And then the city reviews all of those applications, and then they approve the ones they want to fund, and then they go back out, and you can actually see that all of this money has gone to all these projects, because there are nonprofits that don't get the grants that they applied for. So I actually think all of that money is accounted for. We'd actually be taking money from existing projects that would improve our city and putting it toward police. And I also really like that you pointed out that they're asking to take a chunk of money away from a tax that was fought for by people in Portland for clean energy. And it's true, it would be more genuine for them to actually create their own tax of corporate income and then say this is for policing or this is for public safety and fight for it and then win it in order to get that funding.
1: But that's unpopular and it requires transparency.
0: It is unpopular and it does require transparency. It's also a lot of work.
1: Yeah, I can sympathize a lot with the people who feel like this is very, and they're getting a lot of complaints because it does present as very schemey. It feels like you're trying to cut out your piece of the pie, even though you weren't invited to the cookout. With the PSF stuff, that's where I'm like, I feel like I've heard bits and pieces about how much it's committed already. And I think, yeah, like you said, all of it or a lot of it is committed already. And that is, for some reason, that's not breaking the mold, that message. Maybe that has something to do with needing to be more open about communicating when a project is funded by PSF, not to get like super big politics on it, but that's a big thing that people talked about with the Biden administration, was like, you're not emphasizing your wins enough. And if you want people to believe in the mission of PSF, you probably need to tell people what it's doing. And that's I don't mean to criticize across the board, but I know people are doing this. It just, I think, like you said, there's a lot of misinterpretations going around with it potentially.
0: Yeah, this is a small public service announcement for the Inflation Reduction Act of the Biden presidency.
1: Yeah.
0: It's a fun Google. It might make your day a little bit better.
1: Or worse.
0: Yeah, or worse.
1: I realize where we're at with it now. But.
0: Yeah. It was awesome. It was cool. There's still cool things coming from it, but it has been shot up a few times. Yeah, I think in my brain, I just go to the worst case scenario where this ballot initiative passes and then it violates the legal framing of the Portland Clean Energy Fund. And then not only are we not able to even fund the initial mission of the Portland Clean Energy Fund, but now we also are not getting money that people wanted from the ballot initiative to go towards public safety. We just don't have any of it. And that is an actual risk here.
1: Yeah.
0: And I think that's a huge reason why they're being investigated as a ballot initiative, because doing something like this, you're not only jeopardizing your own ballot initiative, you're jeopardizing an existing tax that's benefiting thousands of people who live in Portland.
1: in the event that this ends up going worst case scenario. I think there's a serious argument that I feel like a lot of the people all across the spectrum will complain about Portland not getting things done or the bureaucracy or whatever. And it's like, this is how you create a massive legal bureaucratic hurdle that very well could cause a lot of problems. I think I sometimes feel like there's misplaced judgments about what is creating that sort of lack of feeling of progress. I think there's a lot of stuff thrown at city council, which I think is fair to complain about how things are going as well. But I also think that this is what's important to recognize, that this can come from a lot of different places. I was talking to somebody recently and they were saying Portland has a lot of really great ideas, but the execution is not always there. And that is, I think, something that probably everybody wants to change. And this could end up being another thing that is throwing a wrench into that.
0: Thinking about your article, is there anything that you want to add or elaborate on?
1: Yeah. I didn't even get into the whole, I talked with Portland for All about this. I didn't even get into the whole discussion around overtime pay and the issues with hiring. It seems like, from what I'm seeing, Portland Police Bureau is having an easier time. They're hiring more people, but then they're spending a significant amount of money on overtime, and that a lot of that is funded by the vacant positions that they have. So there's this argument that they need this influx of cash to hire. And I think there's a, that's, I, the reason I didn't get into that is because that's the whole other complex topic around what is this money going to be used for if they get it? They already spend a lot on recruitment. And I, something that didn't end up in the article, but Portland for All Oswald was saying, was I think if you told people we're going to take money from climate to pay for advertising for police, people would be very reluctant to sign off on that. I'm not saying that's exactly what would happen here. I think there's potentially a very varied number of things, but it does present some issues. And I think the other thing that I have seen that I didn't feel like really talking about is there's a lot of talk from police about how the people's opinion, public opinion on them has shifted heavily after 2020 and became very negative. I think

0: a threat to systems that people wanted, they voted on to get in. And the that I've seen that just in the discourse around this, that lack of faith in police. And the there's a lot of people that I hesitate to call it a conspiracy theory, but I can understand why people are saying these things. They think that police have just started to slack off, or that they're not responding to calls. There's people talk about doing this as a sort of bargaining power to gain more staff because your response times get bad. I don't think there's any realistic way to prove that. I'm not saying that's what I believe. I think that it's what is problematic is that stuff is naturally going to come up if we don't have a clear answer as to why there's a threefold increase in response times. And that's where I think a lot of the, you know, conversation around, oh, people are so anti-police now, it's in a lot of people's minds, and I think rightfully, it's the job of police to fix that problem because they broke the trust of the community in a lot of ways in 2020. I don't have the depth of lore on that, but there's a real rift here, and I think a lot of people are understandably hesitant to be giving away money. And this, it's the Portland Police Bureau is not leading the charge on the Safer Portland initiative, but the Portland Police Association is. They are a huge funder of this. It's funded by Jeff Swickard and the head of Columbia Sportswear. These are big corporate donors that people don't trust. The police union is not the same as the police bureau, but it does affect people's opinion of the police bureau. And I think that is there's a lot to be said about if this measure could be harming that impression even more. Yeah.
1: Overall, it's not a good look to have huge corporations backing your ballot initiative, especially when you have the common slogan around Portland where it's people over property, and then it's the property people who are funding the police. It directly goes head to head with that. I'm sure there's a lot of people who are like, show me the spreadsheet. If you want more money for hiring people, show us exactly where you're going to apply those people. It's really nice that you say you're going to do more community initiatives and that you're going to, you know, improve your response times. But if we can't actually see what you're doing with your police right now, then it's hard to back you up. And I saw this personally because I've been to a couple of the Coffee with the Cop with Loretta Smith. And specifically the one on Sandy Boulevard was really alarming to me. And I reported on this in November of last year, because there were significant community members coming forward and they had complaints about the way that sidewalks were painted, the kind of lights that were next to the sidewalks, and basically traffic safety issues that aren't the responsibility of the police but are actually the responsibility of PBOT. And there was a person from PBOT in the audience of this Coffee with a Cop raising their hand and saying, oh, actually, that's a problem for PBOT. We're aware of it. We're working on putting, for example, another flashing sign instead of just the yellow crosswalk diamond next to the crosswalk. But Juanita Swartwood, who is a person who put this ballot initiative forward for the Safer Portland, was also in the audience. And she was really framing all of these public safety issues that are often the responsibility of PBOT to put in better signage, etc. She was framing all of these issues as something that the police could deal with if only they were funded more. And I actually asked, I was like, okay, so what role do you have in our city? Can you do anything about these public transportation issues? Are you engaging with the houseless population? Are you referring them to shelters, etc.? And the police emphatically said no, they weren't involved with both the public safety things that people were bringing up that PBOT was saying that they were responsible for, and also they said over and over that they weren't responsible for directing people towards shelters. But yet just a couple weeks ago I saw a police officer approach an unhoused man at a street corner, and he was pointing and showing this man this pamphlet that he had. And so I talked to the cop and I asked him, I said, hey, when you are called, because he had been called to actually talk to that man by someone passing by, I was like, when you're called to engage with an unhoused person, are you given shelters to refer them to? And he said yes. So there's just a lot of ambiguity around

0: what the police are actually doing, because that's definitely mixed messages.
1: Yeah, and I think a lot of this conversation is about opportunity cost. It's what is, if we put all this money into police, would it be more effective to instead put it into PBOT or TriMet or parks or what have you? And I think it's frustrating to see what I would consider at times disinformation coming from police, I think especially from the police union. I think what people really want to see is transparency, and if you don't have the data, if you don't know the answers to these questions, I think people would rather you just say that. But the thing is, that looks bad, and you, if you don't have the answers to that, and that makes it harder to give you more money and justify taking away from other areas. It's just very clear that a lot of people don't think that this is a genuine effort. Whether or not they think we should have more police, I think there's a feeling that maybe this isn't the way to go about it. But that's going to come down to if they get the signatures, and if it goes to the ballot, and if it can overcome the various legal challenges that it's facing. We'll know what people really think about it.
0: I think about the woman who comes to city council frequently and talks about how her small business in downtown is being broken into and the police aren't showing up. And if there was more transparency, she might have a reason for that. But now this ballot initiative is the only thing for her to grasp for, and I don't think that's fair to her or to anyone else.

Having just heard that interview with Kevin Foster, I'm really curious about you all. Do you live near a precinct? What do you think about where the precincts are? Do they impact your life? Do they not? Why do you think they impact your life? Why don't you think they impact your life? Considering this story, how do you want your city to move forward?

0: That interview was with Kevin Foster, a local independent journalist that you'll probably see out in the streets during a protest or gathering data on what's happening at City Hall. Kevin Foster has been published in Mother Jones and has a significant following all over the internet. If you want to follow Kevin Foster, you can find his Substack, which is called Last Week in Hell. I hope that you take the time to connect and read and listen to your local journalists, because we are the people who are sitting right next to you. We are your neighbors, and we are working hard to make sure that you get the news that impacts your day. Not just impacts your day on a huge national level, but impacts how much you're paying for your water, how your political systems work at the local level, how your electricity gets to your house, who decides if your rent goes up or down. That's what independent journalists do. We're the bridge between you and the systems that govern your life. So I hope you tune in.
1: Last Friday was the county board's last in-person session before going online into September for a modeling of the Multnomah County building. Two important things were discussed at the meeting last Friday, both the proposed adoption of the Climate Justice Plan and the potential for the county working with the city to fund the Moda Center renovations. Commissioner Moyer expressed her personal reservations about promising this money to a project that she hasn't seen a direct proposal on how they would spend the money to provide jobs that could otherwise be spending on securing jobs for the county.
2: Where I have had my heartburn is when we started putting money on the table that was general fund. That was money that is directly used in order to provide our core services to help our most vulnerable. That's where I can't rob Peter to pay Paul. I cannot cut rental assistance to families on the verge of homelessness. That is very real. We barely came up with, I don't know what our final $1 million number, but it was less than 10, that we put in a one-time only money for rental assistance. I don't know how we do that again next year. I sure would like that business income tax to help us get there. There's a lot of conversations about jobs, and I am passionate about family wage jobs. That is the core of what I have spent a huge chunk of my career fighting for. But I want to talk about those jobs, because this is not a zero-sum equation. There will be more layoffs in the next 3 years of county jobs. People who have worked tirelessly on behalf of the county delivering services. We just laid off, I don't know what the final number with bumping was, but the budget included over 160 positions that are no longer with the county. Those were family wage jobs. You are asking for money that could preserve those jobs to go to a deal where I have seen nothing solid in writing that any job produced from that is going to be a high quality family wage job. I want a deal. I would not have put in the amount of work that I have with Commissioner Brim Edwards. I've got 9 amendments. We're gonna be here a while. But they're all about trying to get more for the community in this deal, because I do feel like I understand 100% everybody who is desperate for this deal, because it does hurt the city if the Blazers leave. Do I know exactly how much and to whom and with what distribution? No, because I've not seen any economic impact study. I would like to know that, but I'm not gonna say, oh, the Blazers leaving means nothing. I don't believe that. But I do believe we are all being held hostage, and this is my opinion, let me be very clear, I don't speak for anyone but myself, I believe we are all motivated by feeling like we are being held hostage by someone or a group of someone who I've never met or spoken to, who have not shown a lot of care for our community. I want to build a relationship. I want a mutually beneficial arrangement. But that requires another party showing any interest in that. And I don't have the confidence, and I am sorry, I have nothing against the city of Portland, but I feel a fiduciary responsibility for the funds of Multnomah County. I don't want to turn this blindly over to them and say, go get good things. This is county money. This is county responsibility. And I want to assure in what we are putting across the table that there is true community benefit.
1: Shannon Singleton expressed her clear want to ask the city to come to an agreement on these issues before the county moved forward.
3: This is an opportunity for us to get concrete about what we mean by community benefits, the things that we want to see in the renovation. I do want to make sure that it's also including the things that we need to have and attract more concerts and that we have more use of this arena. So there are some specific things I think that the county wants to see. And I don't agree. I know I'm about to hear from a bunch of people who are going to tell me we should vote today and the county has to go first. And I simply disagree. I think that we can say what we want out of this deal. We can be clear with the city about what we want to see negotiated, and they can go forth and do that, and we can continue our conversation as a county.
1: Both the decision about the climate justice plan and the decision about funding the Moda Center will ultimately defer to a later time. Stay tuned to the Commons to hear more about what's happening in the county boardrooms.
0: Hey y'all, this is Julia from the Commons on X-Ray FM. I love that you can hear these crickets, so you can really know how late it is. It's pretty late, but I want to give this short public service announcement about Portland's Clean Energy Fund, also known as PSEF. Because there's a lot going around about how much money is in PSEF, who's getting it, and what it's doing. And I want to help clear up all of those different areas of PSEF. But before we get to that, I need to talk about the Inflation Reduction Act. On August 16th, 2022, President Joe Biden signed the Inflation Reduction Act, which dedicated billions of dollars to climate projects, healthcare demands, and corporate tax reform. Here's just a few of the fine print bullet points the Inflation Reduction Act addressed. It spent $369 billion in clean energy and green technology. It also aimed to cut U.S. carbon emissions by about 40% by the year 2030. Additionally, it allowed Medicare to negotiate the prices of certain high-cost prescription drugs. It limited insulin costs for seniors on Medicare. It extended lower health insurance costs through the Affordable Care Act. It created a 15% minimum tax on large corporations. It placed a 1% tax on corporate stock buybacks. It used raised revenue to help lower the federal budget deficit. The Inflation Reduction Act looked at the current moment and the future and attempted to remedy some of the most acute problems faced by everyday people across the country. Things that we're talking about day in and day out, right? Things that we're facing today, people not being able to afford their insulin, people not being able to afford their utilities. The Inflation Reduction Act that we never really heard about from the Biden administration really addressed each of these things, or it attempted to. And on the first day of Trump's second term, he signed an executive order that halted spending for the Inflation Reduction Act, effectively stopping all of those initiatives. So we are left to fend for ourselves against heat waves, predatory healthcare and insurance systems, and expanding corporate dominance. However, the city of Portland has known that it needs to take care of itself. That's why we voted in 2018 to implement a 1% retail sales tax on large corporations with revenues over $1 billion or more, and to tax local retail sales in Portland over $5 million. This is called the Portland Clean Energy Fund, or PSEF. When you think about taxing these big retail corporations. These are the Targets, the Walmarts, and the REIs. The fund gathers over $200 million per year from this tax, and it is projected to collect $1.6 billion by 2029. And already, $1.7 billion of PSEP funds are allocated to existing projects. So any money that PSEP has gathered has already been delegated. There is no PSEP money floating around unspent. Current projects that are running on PSEP funds include the PDX Community Solar Fund. This installed huge solar panels that will help lower energy bills for qualified low-income residents in the Coley neighborhood in Portland. Another organization that is running on PSEP funds is Cooling Portland, which has provided 25,554 air conditioning units to low-income households in our city. These are just two of a very long list in an Excel spreadsheet of initiatives that PSEP is currently funding and will fund. And over the next few weeks, I will be visiting and speaking with organizations who have received PSEP funding, and I will be speaking to people who have been supported by the projects these organizations are able to complete with PSEP. And it won't always be a perfect story of absolute success. I'm going to be real about that. And it will not be a data dump, for sure. PSEP grantees generate visible data, such as the report from Portland City Budget Office that the grants have lowered the city's carbon emissions to the equivalent of 6,000 gas vehicles. But PSEP also impacts people's quality of life. It makes healthy food more accessible and provides job training and upskilling where we have a desperate need for it. These are human lives. And the results are tangible, even if they aren't perfectly quantifiable. I plan to take you to the people who are feeling it so you can know what PSEP means to this city. Catch you next week.

is the image of a partner grieving over a life ended too soon. None of it answers the quiet question that lingers afterward. Could restraint have saved a life? The officer did not act out of confusion. He acted out of certainty. He was not scanning the scene. He was not de-escalating. He was locking in. He was looking her dead in the eyes right before putting a hole between them. That's not fear. That's authority saying, you don't get to defy me. And in America,

Now officials speak, borders are drawn. Attention shifts, but grief does not shift. The scream will not be archived, it will not fade with the news cycle, it will echo where trust once lived. You

0: Hey, thanks so much for sharing our program and for reaching out to our stations and sponsors and letting them know that you're listening. It really means a lot to us. You know, corporate raiders, when they acquire a company, basically strip it down. They take everything of value out of it, put it in their own pockets, leave just a husk of a company. I watched Bain Capital do this with Clear Channel. In fact, they ran it into bankruptcy. And they run off with all the cash. Well, that's what Donald Trump is doing to America right now. He's basically behaving like a corporate raider, taking, all the assets of this company and handing as many of them as possible off to billionaires and shutting down programs that benefit average working class people. This is, an all billionaire cabinet or largely billionaire cabinet with a billionaire president, and they're dancing to the tune of the billionaires. It shouldn't surprise us, I suppose, but there's a whole article about it over in my daily take titled Trump's Hostile Takeover of America, the Corporate Raider's Final Heist, over at HartmanReport.com. Check it out. Welcome back, 9 minutes before the hour. John in Minneapolis. Hey, John, what's on your mind today?
1: Yeah, what do you say after you hear Tom? I want to kick my wall in. How selfish can you be?
0: Yeah.
1: I kind of changed what I had to say. But anyway, I do think that, yes, when they say the left and every other country in the world, including the one just north of me here in Minnesota, Canada, has a health care system that covers everybody.
0: Mm-hmm.
1: And it benefits even the profit-making organizations that would rather, do business in Canada, like the auto industry and stuff. But I wanted to say, what I really wanted to talk about is the political economy. Neoliberalism is dead. It doesn't serve anybody. And Eisenhower didn't, Eisenhower and the Eisenhower type Republicans, I remember Nelson Rockefeller, Jacob Javits,
0: mm-hmm.
1: they didn't stand in the way like Ronald Reagan did and say, we need to absolutely change the whole political economic system that we had for 35, 40 years so that we could benefit rich people so that, maybe your health care might trickle down, and instead of dying and decrease the excess population, which is what Tom is saying, essentially, I got mine, and piss on you. We rose above that in the New Deal.
0: Yeah.
1: I find it really frustrating with people like Ken Martin, who hides out, down in the DFL party in St. Paul in the basement. I've never met him, and I've been very involved politically. I know Ilhan Omar, Keith Ellison. I've worked on campaigns that they've been involved in.
0: He was the chairman of your state party for a decade, wasn't he? In Minnesota?
1: Yes, and I've never met him, nor did any of those people ever talk about him. So I think that, since we've had such infiltration of wealthy people, they've created this two-tier system where you get to talk to some of the, progressives who basically in state politics here do amazingly well, and they work for Washington, D.C., and you can see that in my city government with Jacob Frey. You can see that, with, I would say, Amy Klobuchar or our Lieutenant Governor, who's running against Peggy Flanagan, who they have said, oh, she's way out there. What are you talking about way out there? She wants affordability, tax the rich, have Medicare for all. These are all good things and progressive things for the entire population.
0: Yeah.
1: And that's what good politics is about. I'm just tired of it.
0: Yeah.
1: It's like they gaslight you. But, I'm glad for your show because you fight back. And so do a lot of people who call into this program. I can tell they're fighters, and they're not going to, stand for it. And no, I've been part of Socialist Alternatives, the Green Party, ideologically driven you know, associations. It's like a club, you know. Mm-hmm. They don't get anything really done because they don't have any power.
2: Yeah.
1: You know, so let's have power and right. take over the Democratic Party.
2: I agree. Yeah. This is why I think Ken Martin should be replaced by Ben Winkler ASAP, but yep. that's just me. John,
1: You're right. Absolutely.
2: Thank you. Spot on. Nathan in Hood River. Hey, Nathan, what's on your mind today?
3: Well, I've been listening to you since IE America. I don't know how long that's been.
2: Yeah, that's 23 years.
3: Yeah, I got my... Okay, so you've been like 99% of the time doing a huge service to the future of society.
2: Well, but thank you. Apologies for the 1%.
3: Well, it's the Ralph Nader thing. When the Wall Street Journal did a recount, and they say, yep, Al Gore won, and it wasn't Ralph Nader's fault. And so,
2: oh yeah, I know.
3: So every time you say that it was a third party's fault,
2: Okay, keep going.
3: I know what you're saying. If those 90,000 people would have voted for Al Gore, which they might not have, because there's a lot of people that I know that were going to vote for Bernie that voted for Trump, because we don't want this Clinton Bush's dynastic thing going on. Right. And yeah, Ken Martin, I agree. He needs to go. And we need to get AIPAC to stop populating the DNC, because every time, you know, it's like if you're not pro AIPAC, then, you know, most people aren't.
2: Yeah.
3: And because people are just irritated and fed up with what's going on with their funding there.
2: Yeah.
3: So
2: American public opinion
3: is Ralph Nader thing. You know, it's not Ralph Nader's fault. It is the fact that the Republicans control the vote, and it's not
2: Nader's fault. It was Jeb Bush knocking 90,000 black people off the voting rolls in Florida about 3 months before the election. That's what really did it, Nathan. But my point about third party, I think, still stands. Nathan, thank you for the call.
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6: I'm Rick Smith, and this is Labor History in 2. This day in labor history, the year was 1903. Labor leader Mother Mary Harris Jones was leading a march of children laborers to President Theodore Roosevelt's summer home in New York. The long march had begun 20 days before in Philadelphia. Mother Jones was hoping to draw national attention to the plight of child workers. The action caught the public's attention, and across the nation, newspapers reported on the March of the Mill Children. All the way in Leadville, a town in the mountains of Colorado west of Denver, the Herald Democrat carried the story of Mother Jones's East Coast March. The paper's July 27th article began, quote, "It is a pathetic spectacle. That little army of Mother Jones marching through the broiling heat of summer lay a petition before the president. She says truly that her errand is as vital as any which takes persons to Oyster Bay. She comes to please the cause of the child laborers, and to emphasize her protest, has with her several score of ill-clad, puny children, the result of the enforced work of these children in factories. When the children's march reached the president's door 2 days later, the president was not there to meet them. Yet the march had sparked national attention. In 1904, the National Child Labor Committee formed to take action on the issue. Pennsylvania passed tougher child labor restrictions the next year, but federal protections would have to wait until the next President Roosevelt. The passage of the Fair Labor Standards Act in 1938, signed by President Franklin Delano Roosevelt, finally included nationwide limits to child labor.
7: Labor History in 2 brought to you by the Illinois Labor History Society and The Rick Smith Show. For more information, go to laborhistoryin2.com, like us on Facebook, and follow us on the Twitters at Labor History in 2.
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1: I saw clouds of smoke rising into the sky. That's when I realized something was happening. I think we all panicked. Then we received the message telling us to get ready. Take whatever valuables we could, whatever was most important. I took my cat and we left.
0: Massive wildfires have forced more than 360,000 people in France and Spain to evacuate, with France conducting its largest peacetime evacuation since World War II. We'll go to Spain and we'll speak with journalist John Valiant about climate change. He's author of Fire Weather, On the Front Lines of a Burning World. Then the House passes a resolution calling on President Trump to withdraw from Iran. We'll speak to Democratic Congressmember Jim McGovern of Massachusetts.
2: The thing is just so transparently built on lies. Republicans went from imminent threat to regime change to nukes back to imminent threat in the last 24 hours. I'll tell you what this is, Mr. Speaker. This is Iraq 2.0.
0: We'll speak with the congressman about foreign policy from Iran to Cuba, hunger in the United States, and more. And finally, as Israeli settlers torch two mosques amidst a deadly surge in violence in the West Bank, we'll speak with Palestinian journalist Mariam Barghouti. She recently testified before the UN Security Council.
3: I will emphasize it again. These Israeli acts are not random, but they are organized state-sponsored crime. And Palestinians in the West Bank are no longer wondering whether a crime will be enacted. Now it is a matter of when rather than if.
0: Israeli Prime Minister Benjamin Netanyahu is visiting President Trump at the White House for the first time since Israel and the U.S. started bombing Iran in February. All that and more coming up. Welcome to Democracy Now!, democracynow.org, The War and Peace Report. I'm Amy Goodman. The U.S. has paused bombing Iran for a third straight night after senior Trump administration officials reportedly warned the president about dwindling munitions stockpiles. In response, Iran said it would pause retaliatory strikes against U.S. bases across the Middle East. Over the weekend, the Pentagon updated its official war casualty database, adding more than 140 wounded service members. The new figures show 18 U.S. troops have been killed and 624 wounded since the U.S. launched its war against Iran back in February. The Pentagon separating the casualty figures, deaths and injuries after the ceasefire ended on July 7th are listed in a separate database labeled generically as Overseas Operations Casualties, unquote. Meanwhile, Iran's foreign ministry accused Ukraine of attacking an Iranian commercial vessel in the Caspian Sea, saying one sailor was killed and another injured. The Ukrainian president, Volodymyr Zelensky, accused Russia of passing on to Iran its satellite observations in the Middle East, allowing Iran to launch attacks across the region. This comes as Israeli Prime Minister Benjamin Netanyahu is set to visit the White House Tuesday for the first time since the U.S. and Israel started bombing Iran in February. Despite the lull in fighting, Britain said its armed forces were ready to defend itself after Iran's Revolutionary Guard Corps warned the UK not to allow U.S. bombers to fly from UK bases. On Thursday, the IRGC claimed the U.S. had flown bombing missions against Iran from Fairford Air Base in southwest England. The U.S. war in Iran has spread to a second front to include Yemen. Yemen's Houthi rebels over the weekend struck sites belonging to the Saudi state oil giant Aramco on the Red Sea coast. On Friday, the Saudi-led military alliance bombed Houthi military positions in the Red Sea port of Hodeidah. In France and Spain, devastating wildfires have forced more than 360,000 people to evacuate their homes, the largest evacuation in France's history since World War II. The fires began in the southwest of France Wednesday before spreading to Spain. In France, 2,500 firefighters, 1,500 military personnel, and nearly 1,200 police have been deployed to bring the fires under control. It comes as a new heat wave is expected to hit Europe this week, with temperatures soaring to 40 degrees Celsius. That's 104 degrees Fahrenheit. This is a Spanish resident whose village has been engulfed by fires.
4: We in the village are completely surrounded by all the fires. In the end, the fires here and those in Almoró and Villa del Prado have merged. The one coming from Burgondo is 10 kilometers from here and is already reaching this area. What we are seeing right now is that they have also joined together. In other words, the three fires from the three provinces are going to merge. And what we are seeing is devastation, fear, anguish. I don't know. It's impossible. Possible to explain.
0: We'll go to Spain after headlines to speak with a professor who is evacuated and also speak with John Valiant. He is author of the book Fire Weather. In Germany, a man allegedly drove a minivan into a crowd of people near Berlin's Pride celebration Saturday, killing one person and injuring 29 others. Authorities later shot and killed the man during an operation Sunday. The suspect was identified as Abdul Balaut, a 21-year-old German citizen. According to authorities, he tried to join the Islamic State and was released from prison in May despite being jailed for preparing an attack. This is Berlin's mayor, Kai Wegner.
5: I can only say that Berlin, as a city of freedom and diversity, will continue to stand strong and make its position clear. We will not allow anyone to take away our way of life or the way we live together.
0: Here in New York, a man stabbed two people in broad daylight last week. The New York Police Department's investigating whether the stabbings are hate crimes. The first victim was a 57-year-old Asian man, the second a 50-year-old Jewish man. So far this year, the number of confirmed hate crimes has risen nearly 8% in New York City compared to the same period last year. In Seattle, Washington, three people were killed and four others wounded in a shooting at the Bite of Seattle Food Festival near the Needle on Sunday. The injured included a 2-year-old boy. Police are searching for one suspect and have another in custody. In Gaza, two Hamas security officials were killed Sunday in an Israeli strike. Al Jazeera reports Israeli forces targeted their vehicle while traveling through Deir al-Balah. The head of the police in northern Gaza was also killed in a separate Israeli attack on Saturday. This all comes as a new report warns more than two-thirds of Palestinians in Gaza are likely to suffer from acute hunger by the end of this year, as humanitarian aid organizations face funding shortages while Israel continues to restrict the entry of food and other life-saving supplies. Currently, about 1.2 million people in Gaza face acute hunger. That figure could rise to more than 1.4 million Palestinians by December. In related news, Israel's approved the deployment of an international security force into Gaza as part of President Trump's so-called ceasefire agreement. The unit will reportedly include about 200 members from countries including Uganda and Morocco. In the occupied West Bank, Israeli settlers torched two mosques over the weekend in the latest wave of violent attacks on several Palestinian towns and villages. This is a resident of Qusra.
6: This is a religious crime. It is a moral crime at all. They are thieves, and you can call them with all the bad descriptions because there is no human on the planet that torches a religious place.
0: This comes as Israeli military forces Saturday detained over 70 Palestinians in raids across the occupied West Bank. The arrests and attack on the mosques followed the killing of at least four Palestinians in the town of Tal Friday, when Israeli settlers and soldiers opened fire on residents attempting to protect their homes. Two Israeli soldiers were also killed. Several Israeli activists were arrested in Tel Aviv over the weekend during a protest against intensifying Israeli settler violence on Palestinians. Some of the protesters held signs that read, "Resist Zionist Terror." Francesca Albanese, the UN Special Rapporteur on the Occupied Palestinian Territories, has condemned the Israeli settler attacks as, quote, "pogroms against defenseless civilians," unquote. The International Criminal Court has voted to remove Chief Prosecutor Karim Khan following sexual misconduct allegations against him that emerged 2 years ago. This is the first time an ICC chief prosecutor has ever been removed from office. Khan had already been suspended from his role in June, pending the ICC's oversight body's vote. Khan was accused of sexual misconduct by a female aide. He's denied the allegations. Khan's removal comes as the Trump administration is threatening to dismantle the ICC brick by brick. In India, the education minister, Dharmendra Pradhan, resigned after a week of mass demonstrations led by the Cockroach Janata Party. Hundreds of thousands of young people took to the streets after an exam leak scandal led to more than a dozen students taking their own lives. The violent police response led to sit-ins and drew more people to participate in the demonstrations. This is Abhijit Dipka, the founder of the Cockroach Party.
7: It's a victory for the Constitution of India. It's a victory for the people of India. And it's a defeat for the dictator.
0: The White House Correspondents Association dinner was held Friday, 3 months after it was disrupted by a gunman. During an hour-long speech, President Trump attacked journalists, comedians, Democrats, as well as members of his own cabinet. He even joked about running for president again.
8: I want to save your ratings. I'm pleased to announce my intention to, and this is a somewhat of a scoop, my intention to run for a fourth term as president of the United States. I will be doing that. I will be having an official. In fact, I think I have. Yeah. I won three times. Now I'm going to do it again. Thank you. I'm going to do it.
0: Paramount Skydance announced it's halting its merger with Warner Brothers Discovery until July of next year, after a lawsuit from Democratic states. Paramount's also facing a lawsuit from the Writers Guild of America, which argues the merger would lead to job losses for screenwriters and journalists. Paramount Skydance is run by David Ellison, whose father, Larry Ellison, the billionaire founder of Oracle and a prominent ally and financial backer of President Trump. Under the proposed deal, CNN and CBS News, streaming services HBO Max and Paramount Plus, as well as film and television studios, would all be combined under a single entity controlled by the Ellisons. The UK is also threatening to sue over the merger. To see our interview with the California Attorney General Ron Bonta, go to democracynow.org. In Houston, Texas, protests continued this weekend in response to the ICE killing of the 52-year-old Mexican father, Lorenzo Salgado Araujo. Dozens of groups and businesses led an economic blackout Friday, while hundreds of protesters marched to Houston City Hall Saturday demanding justice and for the ICE agents involved in the fatal shooting to be identified. Advocates have also called for the release of key witnesses from ICE custody, one of whom is Salgado's younger brother, Victor. This comes as the Harris County District Attorney's Office confirmed a white powder found in Salgado's van was not drugs, but an electrolyte salt mixture to stay hydrated while working in construction during Houston's scorching summer. The substance was the subject of an unsealed FBI search warrant. David Donati, senior staff attorney at the ACLU of Texas, said in a statement, quote, "By taking the unusual steps of securing and then unsealing their search warrant, the government's demonstrated it's more interested in creating a false narrative than in seeking the truth. The Salgados deserve real answers about what happened to their father. And we reiterate our call for an independent and complete investigation," the ACLU said. The Congressional Hispanic Caucus Friday held an oversight hearing in Houston on Salgado's ICE killing, where two of his sons, Ronaldo and Lorenzo Jr., testified. To see our coverage of the case, go to democracynow.org. a group of Venezuelan men who were wrongfully removed from the United States and sent to the notorious Salvadoran Secot prison have filed a lawsuit against the two U.S. aviation firms that chartered the three flights to El Salvador last year. The suit accuses CSI Aviation and Global X of violating the men's civil rights as well as U.S. and international law for transporting them to El Salvador, where many describe facing torture. The lawsuit was filed earlier this month by several groups, including the Kennedy Human Rights Center, and was first reported by The Guardian. In March of last year, more than 230 Venezuelan men were rounded up and deported to El Salvador after the Trump administration invoked the Alien Enemies Act, accusing the men without evidence of being gang members. Federal health officials announced a new outbreak of cyclosporiasis, impacting 72 people. About 4,100 people have been infected with the cyclospora parasite. According to the CDC, at least 98 people have been hospitalized, as cases have been reported in at least 41 U.S. states. Critics have talked about the gutting of CDC by DOJ. And in Maine, Democrats have selected Troy Jackson to replace Graham Plattner as their U.S. Senate candidate at a convention on Saturday. Plattner dropped out of his race after an ex-girlfriend accused him of rape. Jackson is a former logger and former Maine state legislator who was the Maine state Senate president. He will face Republican Senator Susan Collins, a five-term incumbent, in November. This is Jackson accepting his party's nomination for Senate.
9: We need someone with courage. We need a fighter. And we need a senator who remembers exactly who sent them to Washington, which is you. Let's unite this party. Let's build the largest working class movement Maine has ever seen. And let's win this fight. I humbly ask for your vote. Thank you, and God bless.
0: Troy Jackson was endorsed by the DSA, the Democratic Socialists of America, when he ran for governor. And those are some of the headlines. This is Democracy Now!, democracynow.org, The War and Peace Report. I'm Amy Goodman. In France and Spain, devastating wildfires have forced more than 350,000 people to evacuate their homes. It's among the largest peacetime evacuations in France since World War II. At least 4,600 emergency personnel have been deployed to the southwest of France, where the fires began Wednesday before spreading to Spain. Earlier this summer, Western Europe experienced its hottest June on record. Meanwhile, conditions are expected to worsen later this week as another heat wave could surge temperatures to 40 degrees Celsius. That's 104 degrees Fahrenheit or more. Speaking Sunday, Spain's Prime Minister Pedro Sanchez warned of complicated hours ahead as Spain battles to control the blazes.
10: I think the scale of the disaster we are experiencing, unfortunately, once again in our country, is very difficult to comprehend. Yesterday, we reported that 130,000 hectares had been affected and burned so far this year. Today, less than 24 hours later, that figure has already risen to more than 150,000 hectares.
0: For more, we're joined by two guests. Joining us from Spain, Professor Ángel Luis Lara, sociologist and associate professor of Ibero-American Cultural Studies at SUNY Old Westbury. He and his family have just evacuated from a municipality west of Madrid. He will join us from the province of Toledo in the Castilla-La Mancha region. And joining us from Vancouver is John Valiant, award-winning journalist, author of several books, including most recently Fire Weather, On the Front Lines of a Burning World, a finalist for the Pulitzer Prize and the National Book Award. We welcome you both to Democracy Now! Let's begin with Professor Ángel Luis Lara. Can you describe the scene on the ground? I mean, in France, I think this is the biggest evacuation since World War II, the fires spreading to Spain, what it meant to be uprooted from your home, the devastation of communities as they burned to the ground. Professor Ángel Luis Lara.
11: Hello, Amy, and thank you for having me. My family and I were evacuated 3 days ago from Chapinería, which is a small town in the west area of the region of Madrid, 30 miles out from the city. And the fire was just getting way too close to our village, and the air quality was starting to get really dangerous for our health. So the local authorities decided to evacuate all the people there. However, we consider ourselves incredibly lucky, right? Because even though the flames made it right into our street and the house right across from ours was burned to the ground, our place took just some minor damage. So we're lucky. Just to give you an idea of how severe the situation is, you got to consider that around 30,000 of us have been directly evacuated across the region of Madrid, and 20,000 more have been placed under lockdown orders because of this out of control fires. If you include, you know, neighboring regions impacted by the same series of places like Avila, the region of Avila, for example, the number of evacuations exceeds 60,000 people, with overall affected residents reaching over 95,000 people. And some of these people have lost absolutely everything, their homes, their animals. So many families are sleeping in sports centers or emergency tents right now. And for the folks who make a living off the land, you know, especially for them, losing their crops or and livestock is just devastating. So I would say that as crazy as these past few days have been for my family, I consider ourselves very lucky because we are safe.
0: Professor, can you talk about the firefighter strike in Madrid? They had been warning for years about being under-resourced, had been going without a contract for years, and they are in, as are many of the autonomous regions, this one, Madrid, a conservative-controlled area where the head of the region talks about climate change as being propaganda.
11: I'm afraid that it is just not enough to blame the weather for the situation regarding the wildfires we are dealing with in Spain and and also, I would say, in Southern Europe now. I think we have to dig deeper because we are dealing with a deeply political issue driven by what I consider are three main factors. The first, obviously, is the undeniable reality of climate change, right? The extreme temperatures and severe drought conditions have created a new category of sixth generation wildfires. And these are not normal fires. They are so intense that they create their own weather systems, right? And making them virtually impossible to extinguish until the weather cedes. But there is a second factor related to the this strike you told before, which is decades of neoliberal policies that have diminished public services in the region of Madrid, especially, and in all the regions all around Spain. Spain is a decentralized country made of 17 autonomous regions with significant self-governing powers. And 11 of those regions are run by conservative and far-right parties pushing aggressively to dismantle public services. So in fact, as you said before, right when these wildfires broke out, some of Madrid's wildland firefighters had been on strike for 40 days straight, protesting precarious working conditions and a severe lack of resources. So as I said before, and this situation with the firefighters in the region of Madrid shows up, you know, this is not just about weather. This has to do with a political issue which is going on in regions like Madrid, right, based on these neoliberal policies that are diminishing dramatically public services.
0: I want to bring John Valiant into the conversation, award-winning journalist and author of several books, most recently fire weather on the front lines of a burning world. Here in New York, we experience the smoke from the Canadian fire, wildfires, and of course, all over the United States, they did. To say the least, this is an intensification in Spain and fire. Can you talk about what's causing this fire weather? What does it mean to be, as we're hearing a description, on the front lines of a burning world, and what can be done about it, John?
12: Yeah, thanks, Amy. When that subtitle was conceived, it sounded like hyperbole, the front lines of a burning world. But we're really seeing that right now. Oregon and Washington State are also burning ferociously right now, in addition to British Columbia and Ontario and Southern Europe and North Africa. Massive fires everywhere. And we're seeing this accumulation of decades of intensifying heat, which promotes drought. And so these conditions have been slowly building and worsening for decades, basically vindicating, unfortunately, the warnings of climate scientists and firefighters who have been fearing these kind of collaborative events where, as we've heard, large fires are merging together, creating megafires that are then create conditions that are impossible for humans to respond to meaningfully. So what we're seeing in Spain and France now are flames exceeding 100 meters. So these are 30-story tall flames. These are you can't respond to these in a meaningful way with water. French pilots are describing water bomber drops of thousands and thousands of gallons that are evaporating in the heat before they even touch the flames. So what we've created a kind of chimera of fire that is impossible to respond to in a meaningful way. And really now the weather and the wind are determining our collective fate in these situations.
0: One firefighter, speaking to Agence France-Presse, AFP, reported seeing a pyrocumulonimbus, a fire-generated thunderstorm. Now, this is common in Australia and Canada, but can you talk about the significance of this being seen in France? I mean, it seems like maybe you knew this word. I sure didn't. There are new words now.
12: And I had to learn it to write fire weather. Pyrocumulonimbus clouds are fire-generated thunderstorms. They can puncture the stratosphere. These fire systems that turn, they rotate the same way hurricanes do. They can be 45,000 feet tall. They generate their own lightning. They produce black hail. And these lightning strikes can strike 30 or 40 miles away from the center of the fire, starting new fires. So it becomes essentially a self-perpetuation machine of fire that is literally unstoppable. And in Redding, California in 2018, one of these systems generated an actual EF3 tornado, 165-mile-an-hour winds that tore houses from their foundations and lifted F-150 pickup trucks and threw them through the air, killing and burning and crushing their occupants. It's extraordinary kind of end times class energy that is being released by these systems now.
0: Can you respond to President Trump accusing Canada of poisoning the air in the United States, even threatening to impose new tariffs on Canada over the recent levels of hazardous air? Yet, you know, one of his mantras as he ran for president again and continues is burn, baby, burn.

0: coming from Washington and Oregon. Smoke and pollution and climate change know no boundaries. If anyone is really at fault here, it would be the major emitters of CO2 and methane, and that would be in North America, the United States. So I think if we want to reduce our temperature, if we want to reduce our fire risk, the first thing we have to do is reduce our emissions. And that is something that the U.S. has steadfastly refused to do, its current administration in any case. And unfortunately, Canada is following suit, actively expanding its fossil fuel operations, proposing new pipelines to the West Coast and into the United States. So thereby digging us deeper and deeper into this CO2 debt and methane debt that is causing these fires.
1: Finally, Professor Angel Luis Lara, you yourself again have been evacuated. Can you talk about the Prime Minister, Pedro Sanchez, renewing calls for a climate pact for all the political parties of Spain?
2: I mean, the current government, the central government of Spain, has been, you know, calling the rest of the political parties for a national agreement regarding, you know, the climate change and the situation we're dealing with related to climate. But there is this permanent refusal of the conservative and the far right parties to participate in a general and common agreement. So Spain now is dealing with real, I would say, deep, you know, tension between the conservative and the far right parties and the government, and the situation is very complicated.
1: I want to thank you both for being with us. Of course, we'll continue to cover the fire weather. Angel Luis Lara, sociologist and associate professor of Ibero-American Cultural Studies at SUNY Old Westbury, just evacuated from his home near Madrid. And John Valiant, award-winning journalist and author, his latest book, Fire Weather, on the front lines of a burning world. Coming up, Massachusetts Democratic Congress member Jim McGovern of Massachusetts on Iran to Cuba. Stay with us.

0: Memories of the Alhambra by Harry Ferry. This is Democracy Now!, democracynow.org, The War and Peace Report. I'm Amy Goodman. The U.S. has paused bombing Iran for a third straight night after senior Trump officials reportedly warned the president about dwindling munition stockpiles. In response, Iran said it would pause retaliatory strikes against U.S. bases across the Middle East. Last week, the entire Democratic House caucus and four Republicans voted to pass a resolution calling on Trump to withdraw U.S. forces from hostilities against Iran. We're joined now by one of those Democrats, Congressman Jim McGovern of Massachusetts. He's been a vocal critic of Trump's foreign policy, from the war in Iran to the administration's targeting of Cuba. He served in Congress since 1997, is the ranking member of the House Rules Committee. You have described, Congressmember, and welcome to Democracy Now!, Iran as Iraq 2.0. Right. Explain.
1: Well, it's just like Iraq. We're getting involved in a quagmire here, an endless war. A war based on arrogance and bad intelligence. And the bottom line is this war in Iran is not only risky, it's illegal, and it's costly. Tens of billions of dollars going.

0: going into this war in which there is no way for us to succeed or accomplish any of the goals that Donald Trump said he wanted to accomplish. But I'm really particularly frustrated because the House of Representatives and Congress in general has ceded its power and its authority to the executive branch. We should be voting on whether to authorize a war in Iran. I don't think a majority in the House or Senate would vote to do that, but we should be voting on these things. We shouldn't just give that power to the president. And the Speaker of the House, is to blame here. Look, we just reported that Trump has kind of put a pause on bombing. Let's hope that remains. But with him, you never know. I mean, in a week or two, I mean, he could launch an intensified attack. And if that is the case, the Speaker of the House ought to call Congress back into a special session, because we're in recess now, and we ought to debate it. There ought to be oversight, and we ought to vote on it. The Speaker should stand up to the president and stand for the powers of the legislative branch and stop being a coward.
1: Mm. So what would it mean if a war powers resolution was passed by the House and the Senate? What exactly would that force President Trump to do?
0: Well, if we were in sync, it would ultimately end funding for the war. I mean, that is how you end wars. We have to stop the funding, because this president will do whatever the hell he wants to do, and he doesn't care about the law. So, right now these votes are largely symbolic, but I think it shows, where the majority of Congress stands on this stuff. The Congress stands with the American people. Only 28% of the American people think this war is worth it. Everybody else is against it. I mean, and people are horrified by the fact that the United States of America, we're dropping bombs on elementary schools in Iran when they'd rather have that money spent on building elementary schools here in the United States. I mean, we're committing human rights crimes in the conduct of this war as well.
1: So talk about last week, we saw Hegseth go before the Senate and talk about why the Pentagon needs tens of billions of dollars more in dealing with Iran, and how could the Democrats desert the soldiers? Very interesting, yeah. By the way, about the count on soldiers dead because of outcry. I mean, the last four soldiers, they were taken off the list of the dead because they died after President Trump declared ceasefire. They've been added back, as well as apparently something like 140 soldiers who've been hurt, have adding to something like well over 600 injured and 18 killed. That's U.S. Iran, we don't know the numbers.
0: Yeah, the lack of candor is concerning in and of itself. But the fact that the Secretary of Defense goes before the Senate and says, give me tens of billions of dollars more for this war, when they still have tens of billions of dollars in unspent money, tells you that they're thinking of a war that's going to go on for quite some time. Look, I mean, our defense bill budget now is going to be like $1.6 trillion when all is put together. I mean, that's like unbelievable. I mean, I think Dr. Strangelove would be impressed with that number. I'm a big critic of this administration, but even by their standards, listening to the Secretary of Defense speak before the Senate, I mean, he sounded like a lunatic. It sounded like there needed to be an intervention. He didn't answer the questions. The questions that most people had is, what is the strategy? What is the clearly defined mission? What is the goal? How do we get out of this? When does this end? He had no idea. And he tried to make it a referendum on whether you support the troops or not. Supporting the troops means not putting them in harm's way to begin with. I mean, it's irresponsible for us to be deploying troops in a situation like this when the President and Secretary of Defense don't have a plan at all.
1: So the question is, where do U.S. taxpayers, where their money goes? You are co-chair of the Hunger Caucus in the House of Representatives. If you can talk about the level of hunger in the United States with the Trump administration cutting food assistance, driving up child hunger.
0: Well, hunger is getting worse in this country. Over 50 million Americans are hungry or food insecure in the United States of America, the richest country in the history of the world. It's unconscionable, and as a member of Congress, I'm ashamed of that fact. Trump and the Republicans passed this big, ugly bill a year ago that went on to put new restrictions in place for SNAP recipients, more work requirements, and is a $200 billion cut to the program that's going to hit at the end of next year. already, because of the paperwork and the work requirements, millions and millions of more people are without the benefit. Millions of children in this country have lost their food benefit. And it just seems to me that there's something fundamentally wrong when we have money for bombs, we don't have money to make sure people in this country get fed. And every dollar we invest in food and nutrition actually, saves us money in a whole bunch of other areas. Kids learn better if they're not hungry when they go to school. People are less likely to get chronic diseases if they have access to good nutrition and food. But to cut this benefit, by the way, the worst of it's going to hit next year. That in this country that we're tolerating that level of hunger is astounding to me.
1: I also want to ask you about the divide in the Democratic Party. Former Congress member Rahm Emanuel, who served as President Obama's chief of staff, was mayor of Chicago, published an op-ed in the Wall Street Journal last week, headlined, "The Bernie Bros Could Spoil Democrats' Midterms." He criticizes the role of DSA, Democratic Socialists of America. He wrote, "The DSA and others are saddling the Democratic Party with nominees whose wildly unpopular positions will protect Republicans from having to pay the price of Donald Trump's corruption and economic incompetence." Bernie Sanders responded on Face the Nation.
2: "You have an establishment like Rahm Emanuel, who are dependent on billionaire campaign contributors and want to maintain the status quo. Then you have a progressive movement, which, by the way, what is getting these guys nervous is we are winning all over this country. It's not only Mamdani in New York City, it is in New Jersey, it's in Ohio, it's in Colorado. People are sick and tired of the Rahm Emanuels and the Democratic establishment and the Republican establishment. The American people are tired of a rigged economy, a corrupt campaign, finance system. They want real change. They don't want Rahm Emanuel and the establishment maintaining the status quo."
1: Can you respond, Congressmember McGovern?
0: Yeah, I mean, I don't think we should be arguing amongst ourselves about the decisions that voters are making. I mean, we need to respect the voters. Part of the reason why, you see some of these candidates getting elected who the establishment doesn't really like very much is because people are frustrated that we're not fighting hard enough, that we're not standing up for bold solutions. People don't want to manage hunger. They want to end it. You know, people don't want to, get another tax credit on health care. They want us to make sure they can afford their health care and that it is available for everybody. People don't want us to manage wars around the world. They want us to bring them to an end. So, I mean, I think we do our party great harm when we start to have this kind of infighting. I mean, I trust the people. And for me, I tell people all the time that whoever wins the Democratic nomination, in a particular race in my state, I'm going to support them.
1: So you have been in Congress for almost 30 years. You have championed democracy in Latin America. You were staffer for Congressman Moakley investigating the six Jesuit priests
0: who were murdered in El Salvador in 1989.
1: We found
0: that they were murdered by the Salvadoran armed forces who were trained and armed by the United States government.
1: So you've been a major critic of U.S. policy in Latin America. I want to get your response to, well, you shared your response on the floor of the House last week about a new Red Scare. Right. The State Department accusing the Cuban government of waging a sustained campaign of subversion against the United States, claiming Cuba is backing a number of groups, including National Lawyers Guild, Code Pink, Pastors for Peace, National Network on Cuba, and they've subpoenaed a number of organizations, including the People's Forum down the road from here, Breakthrough News, and others. And I'm wondering your response to what is going on here.
0: I mean, I feel like the ghost of Joe McCarthy is appearing in Washington, D.C. right now. I mean, what this administration is doing by targeting its critics and members of the free press is what you would see in an authoritarian country. I mean, it is a drift toward fascism, if you will. And quite frankly, our policy toward Cuba is a disaster. It's an embarrassment. We should lift the embargo. We should have normal relations with the Cuban people. We should let the Cuban people decide their future. It shouldn't be decided by Marco Rubio or people in Washington. And right now, our intensified sanctions an embargo is resulting in starvation on the Cuban island, people not being able to get health care, people without electricity. I mean, it is a human rights crime, and it needs to stop. So I reject what the administration is doing, and I think our policy toward Cuba is a disaster.
1: I also want to ask you about the case of Beto Corral, Colombian asylum seeker who was living in Arizona, detained at his home by U.S. immigration agents in June after he filed criminal charges against the Colombian far-right presidential candidate, Abelardo de la Espriella, who became president. He was deported to Colombia on July 16th. Shortly after he was detained, you wrote online, "I'm very troubled by allegations of coordination between American officials and Colombian political actors in this arrest. That would amount to our government aiding and abetting transnational repression." Explain.
0: I mean, there are foreign governments that, that target citizens from their country who come to the United States who are critics of their government. China does it, Iran did it, Pakistan, India does it, and so do a lot of countries in Central America. And the fact that we are sending this guy back to Colombia, Beto back to Colombia, where there's a new president, a right-wing president, who may end up jailing him, or, you know, God knows what else, is again us being part of transnational repression. We are guilty of the things that we're criticizing other countries of doing. Look, I co-chair the Human Rights Commission in Congress. I think if the United States stands for anything, we need to stand out loud and foursquare for human rights. That means not sending people back to dangerous situations, whether it's in Colombia or Haiti or China or anywhere else.
1: Finally, the Israeli Prime Minister Benjamin Netanyahu is coming to Washington. He hasn't met with Trump personally in Washington, D.C. since the U.S. and Israel started bombing Iran at the end of February, that first day,
0: right.
1: The U.S. bombing that girls' school, the primary school in Manab. Here in New York, where you are visiting, the mayor investigated whether he could arrest Netanyahu because of the arrest warrant of the International Criminal Court. He concluded he couldn't, but raise that issue. And you have the majority of the voting Democratic caucus for the first time voting to end military aid except the Iron Dome to Israel, over $3 billion. Can you talk about what President Trump, who has been an ally of Netanyahu, what you want to see happen?
0: Well, what I want to see happen, what will happen, are probably two different things. But President Trump, if he were truly representing the ideals of this country, would tell Benjamin Netanyahu to stop the war crimes. He is guilty of war crimes. I met with the Augusta Victoria Hospital staff online a week ago, and young children in Gaza who have cancer are not able to get the treatment they need, less than an hour away because Netanyahu's government is blocking that. But there's no question in my mind that Netanyahu is guilty of war crimes. He should be held accountable. And we should not be sending one more penny to him to be able to conduct those crimes. I mean, it is that simple. If we care about human rights, we have to be consistent.
1: Jim McGovern, Democratic Congress member from Massachusetts for almost 30 years. Coming up, as Israeli settlers torch two mosques amidst a deadly surge in violence on the West Bank, and there are over 70 arrests on the West Bank alone this weekend, we'll speak to the Palestinian journalist Mariam Barghouti. She recently testified before the UN Security Council. Back in 20 seconds.

0: Sama, Greed, by the Palestinian oud player and musician Huda Asfort, performing in our Democracy Now! Studio. This is Democracy Now!, democracynow.org. I'm Amy Goodman. We end today's show in the occupied West Bank, where Israeli settlers torched two mosques over the weekend in the latest wave of violent attacks on several Palestinian towns and villages.
1: This is a religious crime. It is a moral crime at all. They are thieves, and you can call them with all the bad descriptions because there is no human on the planet that torches a religious place.
0: This comes as Israeli military forces Saturday detained over 70 Palestinians in raids across the occupied West Bank. The arrest and attack on the mosque followed the killing of at least four Palestinians in the town of Tal Friday when Israeli settlers and soldiers opened fire on residents attempting to protect their homes. Two Israeli soldiers were also killed. Francesca Albanese, the UN Special Rapporteur on the occupied Palestinian territories, has condemned the intensifying Israeli settler attacks as, quote, pogroms against defenseless civilians, unquote. We're joined now by Mariam Barghouti, Palestinian writer and journalist based in Ramallah, joining us today, though, from Amman, Jordan. She recently addressed the United Nations Security Council on the crisis in the West Bank. Thanks so much for joining us again, Mariam. If you can start off by describing what happened this weekend in the West Bank.
2: Thank you, Amy. So what we saw over the weekend was an intensified campaign against Palestinians by the Israeli army and Israeli settlers, which should not be seen as separate at this point. The excuse and the justification that the Israeli military and officials such as Benjamin Netanyahu are using was the killing of two Israeli settlers that were in the West Bank raiding a Palestinian village or town. Now, if you peruse through Hebrew media, you'll think that they were Israelis that were simply hiking and were killed by Palestinians, when in fact they were settlers raiding the town of Tel, southeast of Nablus, north of the West Bank, and a Palestinian man was able to disarm one of the settlers and confront them. Now, the Israeli army responded by killing at least four Palestinians and then expanded in what is a familiar pattern of collective punishment, targeting the entirety of the West Bank, targeting former detainees, in specific, torturing them, ensuring checkpoints are closed, meaning Palestinians don't have access to life-saving resources such as hospitals, and they're targeting just daily infrastructure. So we're seeing what is happening is Palestinians are being imprisoned, essentially, in their own towns and villages, and then attacked by Israeli forces and armed Israeli settlers.
0: 86, at least, according to Al Jazeera, Palestinians have been killed in the occupied West Bank since the beginning of the year, including 20 fatally shot by Israeli settlers. The United Nations notes hundreds more have been wounded. We have about a four-second delay with you responding, Mariam. But talk about your message to the UN Security Council.
2: Yes, so what we're seeing is that there is an escalation of killing Palestinians. This comes also in light of the impunity that Israel has received in Gaza. Now, in Gaza, you have the Israeli army, but Israeli settlers serve as an addendum to Israeli military practices. So we're not just seeing 86 Palestinians killed since the start of the year. We've seen more than 1,000 killed in the last 2 years alone. And this comes with an expansionist project. So the issue right here is territory, and it is being enforced and taken over forcibly through these violent attacks that create a hostile environment for Palestinians where simply their presence becomes unsustainable, because it means recalibrating just daily routine to calculate for Israeli violence.
0: Israeli Prime Minister Benjamin Netanyahu ordered a major security operation in the West Bank following Friday's attacks, reinforcing military units, canceling leave for troops. He is also coming to meet with President Trump tomorrow in Washington, D.C. Can you talk about, as you peruse the media from the Arabic language media, Hebrew language media, U.S. media, what people get most wrong about what's happening in the West Bank right now, and talk about how it compares to Gaza?
2: I think what is happening right now in the West Bank cannot be divorced to what is happening in Gaza, as well as places like Jerusalem. Now, what we are seeing is another form of genocide and ethnic cleansing. In Gaza, it is the complete obliteration of cities and towns and annihilation of families off the registry. And in the West Bank, it is taking different methods and forms, and that is through the use of the Israeli settler, military, and judicial system. Now, together, what they serve is what Israel wants to do is the Greater Israel Project. Now, it brings us back to the fact that this is a colonial regime that is engaging in crimes against humanity. How those crimes look may differ, but in the end, they serve the same purpose, and that is ethnically cleansing Palestinians in order to build this Greater Israel in the region.
0: In your address to the UN Security Council, Mariam Barghouti, you talked about the dangers journalists like yourself face. If you can talk about the attacks on media workers, of course, we know that over 250 journalists, media workers have been killed by Israel in the last year since October 2023 in Gaza. And you also spoke about the targeted attacks on military personnel. We'll end with this question.
2: Yes, so the Israeli regime is targeting journalists, killing them in Gaza on the one end, likewise in Lebanon, and in the West Bank, what we're seeing is targeting them through mass detention as well as terrorizing campaigns. That is targeting their family members, invading their homes, violating their sources, as well as gathering information that should not be accessible to them. So they are targeting not just the personnel, but they are targeting the information. And this is one of the most dangerous aspects, because if we are unable to document, then the entire issue of testimony falls into debate. And this is where we are today, where someone welcomed to the United States that was presented for the crimes that were instigated by him and the entirety of the Israeli regime.
0: On Saturday, a group of Israel NGOs, including B'Tselem and Breaking the Silence, issued a joint statement saying, "We call on the international community to act now. Immediate pressure on Israel is required to stop further attacks, prevent pogroms and further killings, and ensure the protection of Palestinians in accordance with Israel's obligations under international law." We have 20 seconds, Mariam, if you can elaborate on this.
2: I think this time is not just for action, but to ensure genuine obstruction of Israeli capacity to continue in its crimes. It is not normal nor okay that a country that has is treated as a normal state. It is not normal to continue sustaining it with military aid. At a bare minimum, just obstruct its capacity to target human lives.
0: Mariam Barghouti, I want to thank you for being with us, Palestinian writer and journalist based in the West Bank, speaking to us from Amman, Jordan. She recently addressed the UN Security Council on the crisis in the West Bank. That does it for our show. Happy birthday to Sarah Nasser. I'll be in Martha's Vineyard Friday night, July 31st, to speak after a screening of Steal the Story, Please, in Vineyard Haven. Then on to Madison, Wisconsin, and Chicago, and to my hometown of Bayshore on September 17th. I'm Amy Goodman.
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Welcome to Garden Party on X-Ray FM. We're back from a June hiatus while X-Ray said goodbye to the Falcon Arts community and hello to our new studios in Southeast Portland. That was Troy Sivan with Bloom to open up the show, and I'm Megan McMillan, an Oregon State University Extension Master Gardener volunteer, and I'll be your host for the next hour. 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And now, normally as a master gardener, there's nothing I love more than answering your questions about plants. But that new studio I mentioned at the top of the hour is not quite up and running yet. So today's show has been pre-recorded. 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Now, you can't wait. 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Now, if you throw down $50, you get invited to our opening party. $250, and your name is on the wall of fame forever. Or, you know, until humans can no longer survive climate change and the fungi outlive us all. And speaking of fungi, stay tuned for later in the show when Shelby Lynn from Wildwood Folk School returns to the program and we get real nerdy about the fungus kingdom. Fungi are super queer, and while I know we celebrate Pride every day here in Portland, it is our official party this month, so happy Pride Month, y'all. Will be a theme in today's show, and you know what? If love between two consenting adults, or as you will hear later in this program, plants, isn't a reason to party, I don't know what is. Let's keep that love theme going through this July episode. After this quick break, we are going to get plant reproduction Lesson 101. This is Garden Party on X-Ray FM, where radio is yours.

Welcome back to Garden Party on X-Ray FM. That was a cover of Salt-N-Pepa's Let's Talk About Sex by German band The Baseballs. And today we get to talk about plant sex, at least, you know, the basics. So next time you stop and smell the roses here in the City of Roses, think about this. The flower of a plant is its reproductive organ. That's the flower's sole purpose. We love them. They're pretty. They smell good. They support pollinators, but at the end of the day, the plant puts out a flower for one purpose and one purpose alone, and that's sexual reproduction. So what are you looking at there? The male part of a flower is called a stamen. So typically you'll see this as like a long strand. It's called a filament, like a long fiber, and it's got the pollen at the end. And a flower is likely to have more than one stamen, and that globby bit of pollen at the end is called the anther. And the pollen is held in the anther at the end of that strand, at the end of the filament, so it can be easily dispersed into the wind or rubbed off onto the body of a fuzzy visiting pollinator. Now, the female part of a flower is called the pistil, and that's generally in the center of the flower, and it consists of three parts. The stigma is located at the top, and so that's like, think of that as the receiving zone of the female part. The stigma is then connected by a nice direct route to the ovary called the style. And just like in humans, the ovary basically contains eggs, and those eggs are nested into ovules. And if the stigma receives male pollen and the eggs are fertilized, the ovules develop into seed. So sometimes we eat these seeds as is, sometimes these seeds are within fruits or other vegetative structures that we also eat. Sometimes these seeds turn into pods and they blow away in the wind, or they drop to the ground, or, you know, they get eaten by a bird and dropped somewhere else. And thus the circle of life continues. And that's the main mission of the plant, to reproduce. And this is why I'm always bugging you about deadheading your plants or harvesting your veggies and fruit as soon as they're ready for harvest. Because when you don't, your plant gets the signal that its work here is done. Reproduction is complete. Time to shut it down. Now you'll notice I didn't talk about petals, which are very pretty and they help us identify plants. Nor did I mention sepals, which are located at the base of the flower. And they have an important job. They protect the bud. You know, both are important, but they are not the main characters of the flower. That's the pistil and the stamen. But there's more. A flower is not just a flower. So there's a complete flower, which contains all those things I just mentioned. The stamen, the pistil, the petals, the sepal. A complete flower isn't male or female. It's both. And that rose you stopped to smell at the beginning, that's an example of a complete flower. You're smelling those male parts and the female parts. Well, I guess. But, you know, it's got both of those things all in one go. There's also a perfect flower. And that's a different thing. And that is a botanical term. A perfect flower, all it's got to have to be perfect is a functional stamen and pistil. Again, that's the male and female parts on one flower. It doesn't need the pretty parts, the petal and the sepal, to be perfect, just the stamen and the pistil. Now, not all flowers are perfect. Imperfect flowers can be either pistillate, that's the female flower, or stamenate, and that's the male flower. They have only one part, only the pistil or the stamen. So why do you need to know this as an average home gardener? Because if you are dealing with an imperfect flower and you want that plant to reproduce, bear fruit, you need to know one more thing about it. So you need to know, is that plant monoecious, which means it has female and male flowers on the same plant? Because then you're good to go. That plant's going to get down with itself. So watermelon, hazelnuts, cucumbers and squash, those are all monoecious plants. And so now you're wondering, wait, but then why are my cucumbers, why are my zucchini not bearing fruit yet? It's July, what's going on? Well, it's because with a lot of the cucurbits,
the male flower emerges first. You don't get both the pistillate and the staminate flowers until later in the season. That male flower, the staminate flower, is going to come out first. And you can tell the difference because the stem to the male flower is long and skinny, and the female flower has like a little bit of a round and curvy plumpness right at the bud. And so you can tell the difference. You can tell if you have both. You do need both. And you might want to play some catch up if you're still not seeing fruits on your cucurbits. You can just get in there with like a Q-tip or a paintbrush and transfer the pollen from one to the other and help that plant sex along. So now you know what to look for. Now, dioecious species, on the other hand, are either male or female. So hops, hollies, pistachios, those all fall into this category. Those are dioecious plants. They're either going to be male or female. Now, sometimes you want the plant to bear fruit, in which case you'll need to plant both a male and female plant. But sometimes, most famously with ginkgos, you don't want the plant to bear fruit. So you need to be mindful of whether you've got a female or male plant. And then sometimes, just like humans, it's more complicated. Kiwis, for example, sometimes have bisexual flowers and sometimes only have male flowers and sometimes have both on the same plant. So plants can be queer too. And what a wonderful thing it is. And you know what else is super queer? I mentioned it at the top of the program. Mushrooms. So stay tuned for after the break. We're going to get a long catch up with our friend Shelby Lynn from Wildwood Folk School, where we're going to talk about that and a little bit more. This is Garden Party on X-Ray.

0: Well, I am very excited today to welcome back to Garden Party Shelby from Wildwood Folk School. I think it was probably winter time the last time we chatted. Very, very different time than midsummer in the Pacific Northwest. We were talking about foraging at that time. And it's such a fun thing to think about the world outside of our gardens and how we can get to know it and interact with it and be a part of it. And so I'm very curious, how is foraging in the Pacific Northwest different in summer than it is in the winter? The last time we chatted, get us up to speed. What's going on in your world now?
1: Yeah, absolutely. Thank you so much for having me back on the show. I'm so excited to be here. And foraging in summer is excellent. There's, you know, there are no bad seasons for foraging. It's just kind of thinking about like what's going to be in season when. Yeah. And you can think about this as like where the sugars made from photosynthesis are being stored in plants is a really helpful way to think about it. So in the winter, all of their sugars are in their roots, and that's why it's a good season for harvesting roots. In the spring, they start to come up in shoots and leaves, and that's why it's the right time to harvest shoots and leaves. And so in the summer, we see a lot of like mature leaves, some of the last flowers, but a lot of like fruits and nuts are starting to come into season, which is pretty exciting. So things like service berries, Western coltsfoot is one of my favorites. All of the raspberry blackberry family. So thimbleberries and salmonberries. A lot of beautiful things right now. Also, some really good mushrooms this time of year.
0: I was really curious about that. If there are mushrooms that are good to you know forage for in the summer, if that was just a wet season thing. So what's out there now?
1: Yeah, you're totally right that they like to come out more in the wet season because since mushrooms don't photosynthesize, they don't really care about the light so much. They care about soil temperature or the temperature of the tree that they're growing in.
0: Okay.
1: And then they care about moisture. So there are some that are thermophilic that like love the heat and that are popping out now that you can't even find in the winter. So things like chicken of the woods, summer oysters, or like a dead man's foot is a really fun one.
0: Yikes. I don't know that I want to eat that, but I'm sure it's great.
1: Yeah, it's not a good one to eat. It's a beautiful dye mushroom.
0: But, okay, fair. Yeah, you know, I was really curious. I am growing fruit and veg at home, and you know, summer is peak time, needing so much sunlight for so many of the more like conventional vegetables that we grow as home growers. And I was curious, you know, gosh, is there a peak season in the natural world? But it seems like there's always something. There's always something to forage for. And I think that's really special. You brought up thimbleberry. That's one of my absolute favorite. Can you describe it to listeners? It's really special.
1: A woman after my own heart. Yeah, it's thimbleberry is so good. Thimbleberries they're in the raspberry genus. So they have these big, wide kind of raspberry looking leaves, but they're really soft to the touch. Mm-hmm. And they grow on tall canes, and they have beautiful little white flowers with like a raspberry or blackberry flower. But the fruit is out of this world. It's like if you'd made raspberry lemonade and then concentrated it down.
0: Yes.
1: The perfect berry.
0: It's so cute. It's so delicate. Mm-hmm. It is called a thimbleberry because it looks like a little thimble. So it's sort of raspberry red, but a little bit different shape. And, you know, I will say you'll never find this, listeners, at the farmer's market. You'll never find this at the grocery store because it's so fragile. You have to take it off and pretty much immediately put it in your mouth, which is all you're going to want to do anyway. But, you know, like, unless you're driving while you're listening to this, stop what you're doing. Do a little Google image search of a thimbleberry and then start looking for them when you are out and about. And if you have the space to grow them at home, I really encourage you to go to whoever sells native plants near you and add thimbleberry to your own yard, and you're going to have this wonderful harvest. It will just be like sort of big and lush in those soft leaves that Shelby described, but have a lot of wonderful berries and fruits and flowers and all of those things that will sort of take your yard through the season as well. And like I said, I mean, you'll never be able to buy this fruit. It won't make it to market. It will only make it from your yard to your mouth, maybe your kitchen counter, maybe. But definitely go out there and consider adding this. But look for it when you are on your next hike. It's just a really, really delightful, delightful little treat. There are, you know, I think probably a lot of other berries that maybe are native to the Pacific Northwest that you are teaching people to find when they're out foraging, but that are great for the home garden as well. Tell us about the service berry.
1: Oh, yeah. The service berry is not a true berry, but in the way that, like, a raspberry is also not a berry. So nobody cares about the difference.
0: Yeah, yeah.
1: But it is a beautiful native fruit that grows on a small shrubbing tree. Really great for the garden. They have beautiful aromatic white flowers, really lovely spring growth. And they have these small, I'm gesturing and you can't see this, listeners, but about the size of maybe your pinky joint, little fruit that turn beautiful purple in midsummer. It's also called Saskatoon and is the national berry of Canada. So if you've heard of Saskatoons, same thing.
0: All right, same. Yeah. Good.
1: And the flavor of the fruit itself is kind of like a blueberry, but the seeds have the taste of like a sweet almond. So altogether, it's just complex and interesting and lovely, and native pollinators adore it, and birds love it. It's not messy for your yard. It's really a lot of upsides, but I guess one thing to know if you're growing it at home is they are prone to getting some rust, especially when they're young. So just like little spots of orange, it doesn't usually hurt the tree, but not everybody likes that. So
0: yeah.
1: Something to be aware of.
0: I think you have to be comfortable with sharing the bounty with the birds in your yard. You have to be comfortable with a little bit of imperfection to sort of get anything good. You know, there's one native plant that I feel is just such a wonderful space filler, such a wonderful way to feed pollinators, and can also feed us, that is typically forgotten about, and that's salal. Do you ever eat any salal? Do you ever harvest?
1: Oh yeah. Oh, that's a wonderful one. Yeah. It's another one that, just to go back to something you were saying earlier, Megan, it is extra special because you don't find it in markets. It's extra special because either it's something that you're foraging or something that you're growing. And so you get to like kind of create this special connection with that plant, and feel just a little bit closer to it by eating it that way.
0: Yeah. You know, what's really fun about some of these shrubs that we have mentioned is that, one, they're very easy to grow here because they're meant to grow here. They're at home. But I will say I have a very large patch of salal in my yard, and it's mostly dappled shade. And, you know, when I contrast that with my more like traditional vegetables, they need 10 hours of full sun to really reach maturity, if not more. They'll take all that they can get, with the exception of maybe like some lettuces and greens at this time of year when it's hot. And so it's really wonderful to be able to grow things that you can eat in shade when you open yourself up to some of these native shrubs that you can either forage for or grow at home, or a little bit of both, get the best of both worlds. So it's really, really, really fun. I did But I will say I have to do almost no maintenance to my salal and my native shrubs in general, and that's one of the things that I like about them. But this year I did go in and I just, made an effort to cut back some of the dead wood, just a little bit of rejuvenation, and man, did it respond. It is just new, sort of that light green growth everywhere. So many berries, and they're like, I'm gesturing, but bigger than a pinhead this time. They're really pretty lush berries, and it's fruit. Again, you're probably like, it's not actually a berry. Nobody cares. Nobody cares. It's delicious. So it's definitely worth exploring some of those options. I'm gonna take a quick break, and then we're gonna come back, and we're gonna get more underground.

0: All right, welcome back to Garden Party. I have Shelby from Wildwood Folk School here with us, and we were just talking about some awesome native shrubs that you can forage for. You can grow in your own yard. You can do a little bit of both, but now we're going to turn our energy elsewhere, and we are going to go a little bit underground for the most part. Let's talk about fungi. So I'm going to have a terrible pun here, so everyone who's listening groans, but I'm like, let's break them down. If you got that joke, you might already know what is coming. But I want to talk about fungi a little bit and maybe do some myth busting. As I was reading up and preparing for this conversation, I kept coming across this phrase over and over and over again. All mushrooms are fungi, but not all fungi are mushrooms. And I think that's really important for our listeners to know and remember. So can you tell us more about this?
1: Yeah, absolutely. Oh, I love fungi so much.

0: So fungi are a kingdom of life in the same way that animals are or plants are. And so it includes different types of fungi like molds, yeasts, and also mushrooms. And what kind of defines them is that they're spore-producing organisms that lack chlorophyll. They are not able to make their own food. They're autotroph, or sorry, excuse me, they're heterotrophs like you and I. So we have to get our food by eating other people, versus plants who are autotrophs, make their own food from the sun. So it's kind of similar to thinking about how all mammals are animals, but not all animals are mammals.
1: Absolutely. And so important to know. I know we love our fermented beverages from beer and whatnot in this town. You are interacting with fungi when you go out and get that beer. And so you mentioned they do not photosynthesize, and we talked in the first segment about how that can be really wonderful because that means that they are existing at all times of the year and not necessarily as susceptible to the seasons as maybe plants are. But how do they get nutrients? How
0: Yeah,
1: do they
0: that's a
1: eat?
0: great question. First, let me just quickly define what a mushroom is. So, a mushroom is the reproductive body possessed by some fungi. So, it's not an organism in and of itself, it's just the reproductive organs. So you can imagine it as like the fruit of a tree, like the berry from a bush, which is one of the reasons that, like, we can often harvest more fungi than we would whole plants, because it is easy for the organism to create new reproductive structures. It does not kill the organism to take the mushroom. There's exceptions to that, but in general. And so because they don't photosynthesize, they have like a few different ways that they can eat. Some are saprobic, so they're detrivores. Those are ones that are breaking down plant material and eating it. So, oyster mushrooms are a great example, really common example. You find them growing on trees, and they are breaking down and eating the cellulose and lignin from those trees. Other mushrooms are mycorrhizal, and people are so excited about mycorrhizal mushrooms right now. I love it. Those are the ones that create mutualistic, symbiotic relationships with plants. And we've discovered almost every plant on the planet has symbiotic relationships with these mycorrhizal fungi. So they help plants grow bigger and better, and the plants help the mushrooms grow bigger and better as well. So a great example of that is the Amanita muscaria, the Mario mushroom, the red one with the white spot. It makes little friendships with coniferous trees. And so I like to think of it as the tip of the plant's root and the tip of the mushroom's hypha, which is kind of sort of a little bit looks like a root, are holding hands. And then they trade nutrients back and forth.
1: That's
0: It's really
1: incredible.
0: lovely.
1: And important for us gardeners to know. Hopefully you're already familiar with this, but now you know how important these things are, and you might even notice in a really, really healthy soil, sort of like it looks like white, stretchy stuff, and that's exactly what we're talking about here. You want that. That's good. That's the good stuff.
0: Want lots of it. It's for a home gardener, there are so many opportunities to grow plants and mushrooms in tandem together where they can just really make each other better. I also want to add that there's some weird ones that eat in different ways, some that are endophytic. Those are ones that live in the interstitial space between the cells of plants. Super strange,
1: How did
0: but
1: we
0: also
1: even
0: fun.
1: find them? Oh, this is so cool. I love it.
0: I imagine some guy was just like looking at plants under a microscope and was like, what's this thing? And then there are pathogenic ones. So parasitic mushrooms that eat off of animals. Yeah, so like we have ringworm is an example that, many of us may have had running around barefoot as children. That's a mushroom that eats your skin cells.
1: Okay. And then so mushrooms that, there's sort of this reproductive body, this fruiting body. Tell us more about fungi reproduction. We learned how they eat. How do
0: Ooh.
1: they get down?
0: Yeah, their reproduction is really complicated. So it's spore-based, so they are older than plants. Seeds are a relatively recent development, in the like very long scale of time. And some of our oldest plants will also have spores. Like horsetails are a good example of a spore-bearing plant. But these guys use spores to reproduce, and they also will have sexual reproduction that sometimes requires multiple types of sexes beyond what you'll see in the animal kingdom. So, for example, the splitgill mushroom has more than 30,000 different types of sexes. And from in there, you have to find a compatible sexual partner in order to be able to reproduce. It's pretty incredible. And if you are trying to learn more about fungi, if you're trying to identify fungi, one of the best ways to be able to recognize different mushrooms is to look at their spore-bearing parts.
1: Okay, what
0: So,
1: would those be?
0: yeah, traditional cap and stalk mushroom that has like, the cap and the
1: What you
0: stalk.
1: think of? Like, close your eyes and think of a mushroom. It's that.
0: That. So if you look at the underside of that cap that looks like a little hat on top of the fung of the mushroom, the bottom side of that is full of Basidia, which are spore-producing bodies, and they're laid out in different ways. So if it has long tubes, it's what we would call a polypore. If it has gills, we call it a gilled mushroom. There's also toothed mushrooms, which are a little less common, but like the bear's head is a really famous one around here. Oh, and I have, this is not related, but because you were asking about photosynthesis, and it's just a kind of a fun thing. So we don't have any photosynthetic fungi, but there are radiotrophic fungi, fungi that eat radioactive energy that does not come from the sun. So there's, for example, there's a species that grows inside the nuclear reactor at Chernobyl and is living its best life there. It is actively eating the radiation coming out of Chernobyl, and that's a cladosporium species. But there are a few different ones that live in places of high radiation. And instead of eating the sun's radiation, they're just eating domestic terrestrial radiation, which is wild.
1: That is wild. And then what do they do with that? Do they excrete waste like an animal would, for example, or does it just make it magically go away?
0: They release certain types of metabolites as waste, but it wouldn't be anything that's like visible to the human eye. So to us, it looks like, like they're absorbing radiation and it magically disappears, which is pretty neat. And they can sometimes, some fungi and even some mushrooms can form symbiotic relationships with alga or algae and or cyanobacteria and create lichens.
1: And
0: And
1: what makes
0: that way,
1: lichens different?
0: a lichen is an emergent property. So it doesn't exist when either of these several organisms are separated. They are just themselves. So a mushroom by itself, just a mushroom. Alga just by itself, just an alga. But when they come together, they create this whole new thing. The shape changes, the way they eat changes, everything is different. And because algae are able to photosynthesize, they are able to make sugars from the sun and share it with the mushroom. And in exchange, the mushroom like builds a little house for the algae and keeps them protected from things that would like to eat the algae.
1: Yeah, as I'm listening to you, I feel like there's this stack ranking of most sustainable food for humans to least sustainable. And it feels like, of course, at the bottom is animal. That's the least sustainable food for us. We need to be the most mindful about that. And then maybe plant. And then is our fungi the most sustainable food for us? Because if I'm harvesting a mushroom, that doesn't kill the main fungi, right? It leaves it behind. It can continue to reproduce. That's pretty cool.
0: It's so cool. Yeah, that's totally correct. For most species of fungi, for most species of mushrooms, their
1: Yeah.
0: reproductive bodies only live for a short period of time, and their only job is to set out spores and die. And so, especially if we like give them time to release their spores and then eat them, it's incredibly sustainable. There are some exceptions to this. There are some types of tough, woody shelf mushrooms that can live decades. And so those ones we want to be much more careful with. But the vast majority of mushrooms are extremely, extremely sustainable and like so ecologically valuable and just also very pretty.
1: So I was reading about this, these fungi, these mushrooms that can live forever and ever. And it sounds like, tell me if this is true or not. It said the largest and oldest living creature on Earth is a mushroom found in the Blue Mountains of right here in Oregon. Is that true?
0: It's so true. It's incredible.
1: What?
0: Yeah, and it's, I think even native Oregonians sometimes don't realize that we have, the largest and oldest organism essentially in our backyards, and you can just go visit there.
1: Okay.
0: It's the honey fungus. So the actual mushrooms themselves only live for a short period, for a few weeks. But the organism underground, the mycelium, like you were describing, when you pull up the soil, there's like those long white filaments.
1: Yeah.
0: That thing has been alive for thousands of years and is out in Malheur. And you can go visit it in the fall when the mushrooms pop up, and you can see and feel the oldest organism, as far as we know, in the world.
1: Yeah, and just to give everyone an idea of this size, it covers what we know, at least, and there's probably a lot that we don't know here, 2,384 acres. So that's 1,665 football fields. That's a lot. That's a lot. That's a very American way of looking at it, but here we are. And then is we don't know how old it is, but it's at least, we think, 2,400 years old. It could be over 8,000 years old. So cool.
0: Incredible.
1: So cool.
0: Amazing.
1: I want to go see it. I want to go, just sort of hang out and see what I can learn. But that is very, very cool. And there's really so many other cool things about mushrooms. And I think everyone always wants to know, like, well, are they closer to an animal or a plant? And it's like, they're neither. Get comfortable with it. Get comfortable with the non-binary, folks. I was reading about it and just trying to understand, like, the anatomy a little bit, and some of the cool things that we have learned. And so, gardeners, we know what cellulose is, right? Like, that's kind of like the skeleton of our plants. So what makes up the cell walls, it makes them stand up. Super, super important. That's why we've got to feed it so that stays strong. So fungi doesn't have cellulose. It has, am I pronouncing this right? Is it chitin? Chitin?
0: Chitin.
1: Chitin, chitin. Okay. So tell us about this. And it is found in other kingdoms, but it might surprise garden party listeners. So tell us about chitin.
0: Yeah, absolutely. So just like you were saying, it's analogous to the skeleton of a plant of cellulose. But fungi, their skeletons, quote unquote skeletons, are made up of chitin, which is a polysaccharide. So it's actually a complex sugar.
1: Yeah.
0: And it's a polymer, so it's made up of like teeny tiny simple sugars all stitched together in a chain. But it's not sweet like a simple sugar would be, to be so clear. If you expect that, you will be disappointed. But it makes a really tough material that you can also find, like you were saying, in the animal kingdom. It's actually the second most common polymer in the world. And where you find it is in crustaceans, in crabs. So it is the thing that makes crab shells hard is chitin. And also insects, hard shelled insects, their exoskeletons are made of chitin. So cool, so weird. And so even though we often think about fungi as being more similar to plants, you know, the study of mycology, the study of mushrooms only really started in the 1960s. Until then, people thought they just were plants. Yeah. That's one of the ways in which they are more like us, more like animals, than they are like plants. It's so neat. It's very weird.
1: Yeah, well, tell us more about the anatomy. Any other fun facts?
0: Yeah, well, this is a whole thing, but there's like two kind of broad categories of mushrooms, the fruiting bodies. There's ascomycetes and basidiomycetes. And so the basidiomycetes are the kind of traditional mushroom shape, right? It's got a stalk and a cap and then a bottom, which is maybe gills or pores or teeth or whatever. And then there's ascomycetes, who have no rules. They are just madness and chaos. It's just anarchy in the ascomycetes. And so they can have shapes like cups. If you've ever seen like a cup fungus, gardeners will probably recognize bird's nest cup fungus often appears in gardens.
1: Mm-hmm.
0: Or morels, which are shaped like a brain. And we can get really strange ones, like gelatinous blobs are mm-hmm. a pretty common shape in that kingdom. So witch's butter, if people have seen witch's butter jelly fungus. And really like the... If you look at basidiomycetes, there's clear kind of ways that they are, clear kind of rules. But once you start looking at ascomycetes, everything you think you know about mushrooms just goes out the window, and they can be, their bodies can be as diversely shaped as animal bodies, like as different as a sea anemone versus a mountain lion. And it's pretty cool and exciting.
1: Yeah. Yeah. So, you know, if garden party listeners are inspired to get in on this fun, whether it's foraging, whether it's growing mushrooms at home, a little bit in between, I guess first things first for the home garden, any advice mm-hmm. that you have for anyone who wants to start growing mushrooms at home?
0: Absolutely. Do it. My advice is do it.
1: Yes.
0: It can feel intimidating sometimes, but once you set up some good fungi in your garden, there are some species you can kind of set and forget, and they will just keep adding so much to your garden throughout the year. There are also some companies that create like kits that are a lot easier to get started with, so you don't have to like breed mycelia or learn about inoculation, which is a whole thing. You can just get pre-inoculated kits and just kind of chuck them in your garden. Some ones I would really recommend are the quote unquote garden King Stropharia. That's a really easy to grow mushroom. It's very beautiful, very easy to cook. They're about, the caps are about the size of my head and a beautiful kind of oxblood color, and extremely delicious. Oysters are also super easy to grow. And I would recommend doing deep mulching and growing your oyster mushrooms in the deep mulch. They will break down that mulch to make it more accessible for your plants. And whenever you water them and it's the right temperature, you'll get big flushes of oyster mushrooms. And you keep feeding them and you'll have them for years to come.
1: So cool. And then, you know, if you want to learn with others, if you want to learn from the best and you want to get out and about with Wildwood Folk School, what do y'all have coming up?
0: Yeah, we have a few things coming up. So we, as your listeners may or may not know, we're a nonprofit. So we have a number of free programs. We have a free plant walk every month. This is airing in July. So I believe our next one is going to be August 16th. And then we also do other types of foraging and like foraged craft related classes. So we have a cattail hat making class where you weave cattail leaves into hats. on the 29th and 30th of August. I also do some freelance things, some freelance teaching, and you can find me teaching about lichen dyes and lichenology at Wildcraft Studio on November 14th. I also just want to say for folks, if you're interested in learning more about foraging in general, if you're interested in learning more about fungi, there are so many good resources out there. Please join your local mycological society. They tend to be really friendly, cheap, and also just full of nerds.
1: Yes, so many good get nerds. Nerdy about it. You will be Ooh. Among friends. I love it so Ooh. Much. Well, Shelby, it's always a joy to have you. Happy summer to you. And thanks so much for joining. And that's wildwoodfolkschool.com. Wildwoodfolkschool.com. If you want to hear what they're up to, Shelby, thanks so much for joining.
0: Thank you, Megan. Always a treat.

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1: Welcome back to Garden Party on X-Ray FM. Many thanks to Shelby Lynn from Wildwood Folk School, who joined me for a conversation today. You also heard Barking at the Sun from No Joy and Forget Her from Girl in Red in between those interviews. 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
2: 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Hello, hello, and welcome to episode 1 of A Dream Come True by DJ Electric. We've got some small names for you today, we've got some big names, we've got some old songs, we've got some new songs. All in all, you know, the music you're about to feel in the next hour is pretty good cruising tunes, you know, things that'll make you feel good. I think we got a healthy share of pretty upbeat songs, pretty mellow songs. All of them got that nice little funk to them though, which is what I love to see in music these days. I hope you all enjoy the next hour of music, and I shall see you all in a few songs.

Alright, what you just heard was TKO by La Tigra, Patty Cake by Self, and Cosmic Girl by Jamiroquai. You know what I love about these three songs? None of them are afraid to be a little wacky. You know, La Tigra is a phenomenal staple in the riot girl genre in the late 90s, who sort of perpetuated this idea of not of being afraid to be yourself. And of course, then there's Self, a pretty underground indie vocalist from, again, I believe the late 90s, who created that song you just heard using a majority of children's toys, which I thought was pretty interesting. And then, of course, you've got your Jamiroquai, you know, your feel-good music. He's always sort of been there when I've been down, you know. Listen to a little bit of Jamiroquai. It's like chicken soup with a coal, you know, it just feels right. But you know, let's get back into the music. I won't yap for too long, and I shall see you guys in a few minutes. And one more time, the music you just heard was TKO by La Tigra, Patty Cake by Self, and Cosmic Girl by Jamiroquai.

You just listened to Just One Kiss by Basement Jaxx, Never There by Cake, and Sleazy Bed Track by The Blue Tones. Under the album title of Rudy, Basement Jaxx released his hit song Where's Your Head At, along with Just One Kiss in 2001. I absolutely love this song. It's got that sort of funky, synthy vibe that you're going to hear with the rest of this playlist. And I mean, you gotta indulge in some Cake every now and then, right? Never There came off of Cake's 1998 album titled Prolonging the Magic, and I would say was the only successful song from that album, sadly. But even then, Cake has a wonderfully unique sound when it comes to their music. If a lot of their songs, again, follow this same sort of funky, trumpety vibe that you get with this song, Never There, which I really admire for them for stepping out of the mold, you know? They've always got this sort of a charm when it comes to their music, and their monotone vocals really do a number when it comes to accentuating this sort of tone of this song. And I don't know about you, but I first heard Sleazy Bed Track in the background of their wonderfully teenage 2010 masterpiece Scott Pilgrim vs. the World. This song has a sort of dirty, sleazy vibe, as the name suggests, that really stands out to me. The Blue Tones is a wonderful Britpop band from the late 90s. Their song, A Sleazy Bed Track, originally came off an album also from 1998 titled Return to the Last Chance Saloon. Their music has this sort of mellow vibe that also likes to keep it electronical, which I really dig, you know. I think any song, honestly, from the late 90s is more oftentimes a masterpiece than not. Of course, we're going to keep that music rolling, and I'll see you in a few songs.

You just listened to Step On Me by The Cardigans. I Just Threw Out The Love Of My Dreams by Weezer and Better Than Me by The Brobecks. These three songs all have a sort of emotional rawness that I'm a really big fan of in this kind of music. Step On Me by The Cardigans obviously has such undertones of abuse, I would say, of being belittled by your partner. I Just Threw Out The Love Of My Dreams almost has the same undertones. Sort of a feeling of regret and sort of desperation and yearning that you love to see in music like this. And of course, Better Than Me by The Brobecks, which is again another song we can all sort of get behind, which is has very distinct themes of jealousy and rage and I would say yearning almost, just like Step On Me or I Just Threw Out The Love Of My Dreams. But then again, all these songs are such incredible earworms ever since they came out. You know, The Cardigans releasing Step On Me in 1996 with Peter Svensson on guitar has that amazing opening riff that is just glued to the insides of my brain nowadays. I mean, and the same thing can be said about Weezer and the Brobecks. I mean, these guys have incredible sound. That's all I have to say for now. I hope you enjoy what's coming up next. And you know what's coming up?

That was Dare by Gorillaz, Jane by The Long Faces, and Hate Yourself by TV Girl. Dare was a song that made me really fall in love with Gorillaz. I discovered Clint Eastwood soon after I first heard Dare, and I just soon fell in love with the universe, the characters, the concept, their sound, all incredibly unique. You could say the same thing for TV Girl. I really dove head into it when I first heard Hate Yourself, and I just fell in love. TV Girl has this really unique passion for combining the old with the new, and you can hear that in their keyboard and their piano, in their antique, almost dreamlike sound. And of course, Jane by The Long Faces has this incredibly passionate sound to it with this electric guitar that really draws you in. I think we all first heard this song in that one Dispatch edit. But thanks for joining me for the last hour, and I hope you enjoyed the show. I'm going to be leaving you with Love Song by The Cure and Jigsaw Falling Into Place by Radiohead. Have a great rest of your day.

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This is DJ Andy Maximum here. We're playing you the best of punk and power pop music, all from vinyl like we do every week. Starting off the show with the bang right there, that was Portland's own The Riffs, with actually a brand new song from a brand new 7-inch that just came out in the past month. The track was called Burnside Beat, and it led off the B-side of the single. I think it holds up pretty much as well as any of the stuff they did 20 years ago. We got plenty of great songs coming up. Here's the legendary Earthlings.

This is Spirit of 79 Radio, playing new power pop, punk, and mod revival music, all straight from vinyl. My name is DJ Andy Maximum. What you just heard there was from Champaign, Illinois, the Vertebrats. The song was called Diamonds in the Rough, recorded back in 1981. That was off a double 7-inch. Before that, we heard the Orchids, band from LA, all females in that group. The track was called Girl, and that one came out in 1980. That was off the 7-inch of that name. Before that, we heard an English group called The Squares. One of the mini groups called The Squares, probably my favorite Squares out of all of them. The song was called Magic Love, and the only place you can find that was off a 1978 Sire compilation LP, which was called The Sire Machine Turns You Up. A lot of other good tunes on that one as well. Before that, we heard a band called The Rave Ups. I believe they were from Southern California. The song was called They Do Talk, and that was off their Class Tramp LP, which came out in 1983. And starting off that set, we heard a band from New Jersey called The Legendary Earthlings. The song was called Get Out of Harm's Way. That one came out in 1982. And that was the first and probably last time you're going to hear a French horn on the show. But anyways, we got plenty of great music to go. Right now we're going to go to Australia and hear a song from The Saints. Stay tuned, everybody.

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2: This is Spirit of 79 Radio. This is where you hear the best of punk and power pop music, all from vinyl. Right there, that was San Diego's DFX 2. The song was called Downtown. That was off the Where Are They Now 12-inch. Came out in 1980. Before that, we heard Celia and the Mutations. That was a group from London. The song was called Mean to Me. Came out in 1977. The Mutations were actually the Stranglers playing as her backup band. Previous to that, we heard a band from South Plainfield, New Jersey called The Bees. The track was called Circuit Breaker. That one came out in 1979, and that was off their debut 7-inch, which was just named The Bees. Previous to that, we heard a band from the south coast of England called The Media. Really great group. We play them pretty often on the show. The song was called Jump Down. It was the A-side to their Jump Down 7-inch, which was recorded back in 1980. And starting off the set, we heard a band from Australia's The Saints. The track was called The Temple of the Lord, and that was one of their tracks from the 1980s. They're most well-known for their 70s material, but they do have some great material from the 80s. I think it's a little under the radar, and that song was a good example of that. So, plenty more music to go. Right now we're going to go to Virginia, and this band's called The Raz.

Spirit of 79, DJ Andy Maximum, bringing you the best of punk and power pop and mod revival music all from vinyl. Right there, that was England band, The Odds. The track was called So You Think, and that was off their anthology LP, which came out, in the past 10 years or so. And I think that may have come out originally on a single, and aside from one of their singles, the rest of them are extremely difficult to find, but I hope to acquire it someday. And that was recorded back in 79. Before that, we heard the band Temple Tudor. That was the first single that they ever did. That one was called Real Fun, and that one also came out in 1979. Previous to that, we heard The Monks. The song was called I Ain't Getting Any. That one also was recorded in 1979 off the 7-inch of that name. Previous to that, we heard the band Cockspar, famous pub rockers, turned punk later in the 80s. That song was called Sunday Stripper, and that was off their Runaway 7-inch, the B-side. Previous to that, we heard the French group, The Dogs, from Normandy, and that track was called Most Forgotten French Boy. Came out on the Too Much Class for the Neighborhood LP, which was recorded in 82. Before that, we heard Richard Lloyd, the ex-member of Television, that was off his solo LP. The track was called Number 9, and that one came out 79. And starting off that set, we heard another song from 1979 by The Raz. The track was called You Can Run, But You Can't Hide. So we got time for probably one more, and then that's it for me. This is a band from, I think, Long Island. They're called The Noogs, or The Noogs, I don't really know how to pronounce it. And this one's called Everybody Loves You, and this one, I believe, also came out in 79 or maybe 80. Catch me next week, 3 to 4 p.m. every Monday here on X-Ray FM, where radio is yours.

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0: Yes, yes, yes, y'all. 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I'm the Jerk.
1: I'm Martha Two Shakes.
0: We got a real special one for you today. We previewed it last week. We let you know what we were doing, but it's my birthday this week, so I got to pick the theme. It's something I've been wanting to do for a long time on this show.
1: He's not kidding.
0: It's flutes. Nothing but flutes. We're going to hear some other instruments too, but every song today is going to feature a flute. Some of them quite prominently. Some of them, it was just a little bit. And if you're listening along at home, you can play a fun game I like to call Find the Flute. Where's the flute in the song? You decide.
1: And you can text us. 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That's 971-220-KXRY. Also wanted to give a big shout out to DJ Womb Service of Much Finer, who must have gotten the memo because two of the songs we listened to on the way over prominently featured a flute.
0: They were quite flutey.
1: We're starting out today's episode with It Better End Soon. We're on the second of four movements from Chicago. Just gotta love that flute.
0: Yes, you do. We are gonna get back to the tunes. 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We'll check in with you in about 20 minutes or so. 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
2: 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It's DJ Lee.
1: With his terrible MIDI instrumental of Big Pimpin'. 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
2: Happy for this birthday.
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1: Because it's my birthday this week, and I got to pick the theme for today's show all by myself. I'm a big boy now, and I picked flutes.
2: You sure did.
1: So you're hearing nothing but flute music until 6 p.m. Ended that last set with a little bit of hip-hop. You heard the real version of this awful song, Big Pimpin' by Jay-Z and UGK.
2: Yeah, I love that song, but I think Jay-Z is just sounds so arrogant. He ended up with the most beautiful woman in the world, and he's talking about how he'll never settle down in that one.
1: Tisk, tisk. Because it's my birthday episode, I'm a

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0: show.
1: That's fair. I'll save it for another time.
0: Before Big Pimpin', we heard Hip Hop Hooray, Naughty by Nature. We heard Flute Loop by the Beastie Boys, and then two from Martha Two Shakes.
1: You heard Fleur Tropical from Francis Bebe and El Condor Pasa, the Los Incas version. Of course, you might be familiar with that one from Simon and Garfunkel, which we will play a little bit more of at the end of the episode.
0: Before Los Incas, we heard She Comes in Colors by Love. We heard Witchy Tai To by Harper's Bazaar. And I think we mentioned we kicked the show off with Chicago's It Better End Soon. Hopefully, that's not what you at home are saying about this episode. Because we got about an hour and 20 minutes of flutes to come.
1: You're going to be amazed at what the windpipes can do over the next 70, 80 minutes.
0: The woodwinds and the wind woods. 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

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I lay there in the sun and felt it caressing my face as I fell asleep and dreamed. I dreamed I was in a Hollywood movie, and that I was the star of the movie. This really blew my mind, the fact that me, an overfed, long-haired, leaping gnome, should be the star of a Hollywood movie.

itself. 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Or is this just a dream?

hot flames of fire roaring at my back. As she disappeared, but soon she returned. In her hand was a bottle of wine, in the other a glass. She poured some of the wine from the bottle into the glass and raised it to her lips.